Hey, do you have something coming up? You're really thinking a lot about it? Well, take some time to not just think about it, but to seek the Lord. Psalm 34, I sought the Lord, and he heard me and delivered me from all my fears.

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1: One thing we find out here at BBN, that there's a lot of people have religion, but do not really understand what Christianity is all about. Let me give you some comparisons. Religion is man-made. The gospel is God-given. Religion is what man does for God, but the gospel is what God has done for man. Religion is man's search for God, but the gospel is God's search for man. Religion is man trying to climb up the ladder of his own self-righteousness with the hope of meeting God on the topmost rung. But the gospel is God coming down the ladder to the incarnation of Jesus Christ and meeting us as sinners at the lowest rung of the ladder to redeem us, to take us to be with him. You see, religion is good views, but the gospel is good news. Religion is good advice, but the gospel is a glorious announcement. Religion makes a man and leaves him as he is. The gospel takes a man as he is and makes him what he ought to be. And religion ends in an outer reformation, but the gospel ends in an inner transformation. Religion whitewashes, but the gospel washes white. And religion often becomes a farce. The gospel is always a force. It's a transformation that is not from the external, but from the internal, as God changes you inside. And when the inside is changed, the outside becomes different.

Do you love to tell the story of being redeemed by the blood of the Lamb? This is BBN. Welcome on this Sunday night. It's about time for more good Bible study. Get your Bible out and study with Dr. Stephen Davey. Wisdom for the heart on the

Stop and let me tell you about the chapter one when the Lord God's work was just begun. Stop and let me tell you about the chapter two when the Lord God's written his Bible through. Stop and let me tell you about the chapter three.

let me tell you about the chapter 4 when the Lord God visited among the poor. Stop and let me tell you about the chapter 5 when the Lord God brought the dead alive. Stop and let me tell you about the chapter 6. He went.

0: magnifying the name of Jesus. 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
1: He talks about putting away malice and deceit and hypocrisy and envy and slander, sensuality, lusts, drunkenness, carousing, drinking parties, abominable idolatries. And don't miss the fact, as I rattle that list, Huffy's writing to Christians. Maybe you're thinking, why in the world would Peter ever have to warn Christians to abstain from any of that kind of old way of living? Beloved, has it ever occurred to you, holy living is nothing less than a declaration of war?

0: As a believer and follower of Jesus Christ, how do you perceive those who don't know Jesus? Some Christians act as if unsaved people are to be avoided. They tend to steer clear of them. Well, that's not how God called us to live. God called us to be salt and light in this world. There's an unbreakable bond between our private testimony before God and our public reputation before others. Holiness never stays hidden. God wants for our holiness to become obvious, and the way that happens is when it's seen. This is Wisdom for the Heart. Stephen's calling this message, When Holiness Becomes Obvious.
1: I was sent this by a few people over the years. A humorous story has been out there for a while, but I thought it illustrated it well. One pastor tried to get this across to this congregation and this particular list of sins, and it backfired. He was personally convinced it was a sin to drink and eat anything made out of chocolate. I had never gone to his church, I can tell you that right now, just for that last one. But he decided to give a visual demonstration that would kind of add, you know, that punch, that emphasis to his Sunday sermon and teach his congregation a lesson they'd never forget. So as he began his sermon, he placed four worms into four separate jars. The first worm was put into a jar of alcohol. The second worm was put into a jar filled with cigarette smoke. The third worm was put into a jar of chocolate syrup. And the fourth worm was put into a jar filled with rich, clean soil. Then the preacher, you know, waxed eloquent and he preached away at these vices. And at the conclusion of his sermon, with, you know, quite a dramatic flourish, he showed the congregation by placing those jars back up on the pulpit the dramatic results. The worm in the alcohol, dead. The worm in the cigarette smoke, dead. The worm in chocolate syrup, dead. As an aside, I'm sure it was smiling. But the fourth worm in the good, clean soil, alive. So the minister asked his congregation, what have you learned from this demonstration? A little old woman in the back raised her hand quickly and said, as long as you drink, smoke, and eat plenty of chocolate, you'll never have worms. I think she got the point pretty well, don't you? But when you ransack the scriptures to find traces and evidences, clues, explicit statements about holiness, you discover it really isn't a list of boxes you check off. You can check off those three boxes and have a wicked heart. You discover that holy living is as much about saying yes as it is to saying no. So if you'll open your Bibles back to 1 Peter in chapter 2, I want to dive in today at the point of how he effectively defines holiness. This has been his theme. It serves sort of as a bookend in this discussion. And what he's going to do is give us what I'll just sort of describe as three elements. Let me give you the first one and then we'll dive in. The first element in holy living relates to who you are. Relates to who you are. In fact, you skip this and you will head down a joyless path of despair and performance. I want you to notice how he begins at verse 11, where we pick up our study. 1 Peter chapter 2 and verse 11, Beloved, I urge you as aliens and strangers to abstain from fleshly lusts. Let's stop there for a moment. Now, Peter's going to describe you and me three different ways. And I want you to notice, in fact, circle perhaps these terms, but the first one is beloved. This is who they are to God. Beloved. Now, if you were with us in our last study, Peter's described the church with these wonderful terms taken from the nation Israel, applied to the church. You also are this holy nation. You're this chosen race. You're this royal priesthood. You are this people of God's peculiar treasures. He wants to display you. And then he goes on to tell them, you once weren't a people, but now you are. You weren't under mercy, and now you are. And what better way then is sort of move on from there by choosing a word to describe the church and every individual believer, but through this, the use of this word, beloved. The term is wrapped around the word agape, by the way. You are this chosen decision, this faithful, covenanted people. You're not a whim. You're not a fancy. He isn't fickle. This isn't puppy love. This is a commitment forever. Beloved is this honorable title for everyone who belongs to Jesus Christ. Now listen, Peter rightly starts here because it happens to be the foundational principle. And beyond that, the incentive and the joy that causes us to want to respond with holy living. We are his beloved. We don't pursue holiness because God hates us. We don't pursue holiness so God will love us. We pursue a life of holiness from the perspective of wonder and amazement and joy that God would say of us, you are my beloved. So start there. Peter is urging us also. He's encouraging those he additionally calls other terms. Notice aliens and strangers. That's also who we are. Don't forget that too. It refers to people living in a place that isn't their home, true home of origin. We refer to them today as resident aliens. A lot of discussion going on about those people, right? And there are many here today like that. Maybe you're here, you know, you got a work visa. You're over here to get your, you know, PhD from NC State or Duke. If you couldn't get into NC State, but you're here to study, and once you finish that degree, you got to stay with me. Yeah, you got to be quicker. You're going to leave. It's a long-term stay, but you really belong to another country. In the meantime, you're an alien. You're a resident alien. You're a long-term visitor. Now, the other word he uses here, you'll notice in your text, is the word stranger. It's a similar word, just a little different nuance. It refers to someone who is staying briefly. They've come over from another country, and they're just going to stay ever so briefly. Maybe you've done that. You've done a missions trip, or you've traveled. And you go to this country, and you're not going to be there long. In fact, you're not going to adapt to anything. Now, that doesn't mean you don't care about the neighborhood. That doesn't mean you don't care about the culture. It doesn't mean that you really aren't interested in doing anything with those around you. No, there's another aspect to this in other passages. Obviously, one of them we've talked about in this study is that you're an ambassador. You have been assigned to this post, this embassy post, where you represent in your world the interests and the character and the nature and the message of the king of your country. Some people will say, well, we're just going to forget the world, and I'm just going to be isolated, and I don't care. And then others get too weighed down. So Peter's describing a balance here in this holy pursuit. We don't avoid the world. We don't run from the world. We don't hide from the world. We engage the world. We allow Jesus Christ and as his ambassadors to transform the world through the gospel we deliver to the people in our world. If I can be real practical here, who are you telling? Who are you inviting out to coffee? What about that classmate of yours that never seems to have any friends? So invite him out afterward for coffee. A couple Krispy Kreme donuts. You see, that's the initiative. You're actually on assignment. You've been appointed by God to peddle that one. This is who you are. I like the words of one author who said, who is it that God has brought into the traffic pattern of your life? There's a reason for that. So the incentive to pursue a holy life includes an awareness that we are temporary residents. We're briefly passing through, but we are on assignment. And underneath undergirding whatever we do is this incredible thought that we are his beloved. Not only is there the foundational element of holy living, which is who we are, the second element has to do with what we avoid. Verse 11, again, beloved, I urge you as aliens and strangers to abstain from fleshly lusts. The verb abstain means to hold oneself back. It has to do with, again, another balancing act between dependence on the Holy Spirit and doing due diligence. Withholding yourself from stuff that pulls you into the undertow that will sweep you back into the old way of living. It implies an idea of tension, of something difficult. In fact, the tense indicates that it's ongoing. It's not going to let up. In practical terms, to live a holy life as believers includes both total dependence, and then you have a text like this that says, by the way, what are you withholding in your life? From what are you abstaining? Let me apply it even more directly. This isn't a comprehensive list, but I got to prop my feet up, and it's sort of okay. There are some books and magazines that you ought to be saying no to. There are some television programs and movies that you should be saying no to. There are some video games you shouldn't play. There are some places that you shouldn't go. There are some relationships you should be discouraging instead of encouraging. There are some sites that you shouldn't see. There are some things you're using with your time that might not be bad stuff. It's just a waste of time. Now, on a broader scale, Peter has already described some of that former way of living up at verse 1 we looked at. In previous studies, he talks about putting away malice and deceit and hypocrisy and envy and slander. Over in chapter 4, he talks about these believers not going back into that which they once pursued. He describes them as sensuality, lusts, drunkenness, carousing, drinking parties, abominable idolatries. And don't miss the fact, as I rattle that list off, he's writing to Christians. He's writing to Christians. Maybe you're thinking, why in the world would Peter ever have to warn Christians to abstain from any of that kind of old way of living? Beloved, has it ever occurred to you then that holy living is nothing less than a declaration of war? Have you ever had anybody tell you, you know, that's the kind of language where you really got to lighten up? You're taking it way too seriously. War? Come on. Well, that's how Peter described it. Look again at verse 11, the middle part. Abstain from fleshly lusts which wage what? War against your soul. That immaterial, spiritual part of you that reflects your mind, your character, your will, your passions, your emotions, the real you behind that face you wore in here today. The real you. Your flesh is at war with your soul. Imagine, get this, what that means is you are at war with you. And imagine, as far as Peter is concerned here, then your greatest enemy to holy living just so happens to be you. Your flesh is constantly battling against your soul. You face a temptation and you decide, I'm going to resist that. And your flesh says, are you crazy? You don't want to resist that temptation. That temptation might go away. The battle is taking place inside you. I had the privilege of growing up under a biblically oriented father who would say it this way to us four boys. He probably said it 1,000 times, and we got it, and it comes back to mind when I read a text like this where he would say, boys, the last person you need to trust is yourself. You're the problem. I love the way D.L. Moody put it. This evangelist pastor from the 1800s, he said it this way in one of his meetings. I have more trouble with D.L. Moody than with any other man I know. In other words, your flesh represents a master military campaign. It is determined to fight you and to check you and to counter you every step of the way, lest you gain ground in holy living. And it also means then that your Christian experience with any one particular issue is not one battle and we've taken care of that one. It is an ongoing master campaign that you engage in every single day. It's constant warfare. And it's not going to end, by the way, until you see Jesus, when you can safely hang up the armor he's told you to wear. I like what another Puritan wrote in the 17th century. To keep a holy government, that is control, over thy thoughts, to have all things lie straight and orderly in the heart, is constant work. The keeping of the heart is a work that is never done until life is ended. There is, listen to this, there is no time in the life of a Christian which will allow an intermission in this work. John Bunyan, the author of Pilgrim's Progress, who wrote a lesser-known book called The Holy War, he was attempting to illustrate what Peter is encouraging and urging us onward to understand. Not to lighten up, but to wake up to this truth. And in his book, he personifies the soul. In fact, he calls it man's soul, with a capital M, man's soul. And he typifies the city of man's soul as having five gates. And those five gates are the five senses: ear gate, eye gate, nose gate, feel gate, and mouth gate. And Bunyan wrote that the enemy of man's soul, whose name is sin, he personifies sin, will come on a daily basis to attack man's soul at one of those five gates, sometimes all five. Some days, he writes, sin will whisper through the ear gate some alluring message. Other days, sin will paint some alluring portrait to the eye gate. It's interesting to note in his book, Man's Soul, that man's soul could never be damaged or defeated by outside attacks. The only way sin could gain a victory is if one of the five senses opened their gate. Paul wrote to the issue when he wrote to the Roman believers in Romans 6:13, stop presenting the members of your body to sin. See, Peter doesn't make it really all that complicated. It happens to be a war. And for the Christian, it is never a matter of lightening up. It is waking up. It is guarding the gate. And Peter is saying, I am urging you. I am urging you. I'm calling out to you as the beloved of God who don't belong to this earth, watch out. It is more than just temptation. It is war against your soul. And there's no intermission. So the pursuit of holiness begins with who you are. It includes what you avoid. But then he turns it around positively. The pursuit of holiness, thirdly, involves how you act. In other words, holy living isn't just about saying no, it's about saying yes. Notice verse 12. Keep your behavior excellent among the Gentiles, so that in the thing in which they slander you as evildoers, they may, because of your good deeds as they observe them, glorify God in the day of visitation. This visitation is the movement of God toward them in grace. But what did God use? This is where I want to go. What did God use to gain their attention in the first place? What was it? Well, two things. First, notice at the beginning of verse 12, keep your behavior excellent. So that's the first. Excellent behavior. That's just the first thing they can't get away from. And the word for behavior, by the way, just has to do with your daily conduct. It isn't something special, you know, you put on for an hour or two. It is who you are daily. It isn't so much how you show up on Sunday. In fact, the world doesn't even care you're here. It has to do with how you show up on Monday. That's when they get interested. And the word for excellent Peter uses is a rich, it's a varied word. In fact, I came across at least six different ways to translate this word to understand what it means. Words like beautiful, winsome, gracious, polite, fine, noble. Listen, the world doesn't have an answer to somebody whose attitude and behavior can only be described when they show up in the classroom or the boardroom or the lunchroom as noble, gracious, polite, fine, beautiful. Did you notice? As they observe, the unbeliever is watching you. In fact, the term Peter uses for observing refers to a personal scrutiny, that of an eyewitness. They're in your traffic pattern. You might not know it. You might not even think about it. And they may not consciously think, I'm going to watch, you know, Cindy, Susie, Johnny, whatever, you know, when you show up. But they just are. In fact, one Greek scholar noted that the present tense of the participle means that this is a reference to an intense and prolonged scrutiny. Even though what happens, by the way, if you'll notice, doesn't seem to help. They're slandering you as unbelievers. In fact, their response isn't coming up to you afterwards and saying, man, you're amazing. And no, they're slandering. Doesn't sound like we're making much headway here. Behind it all, Peter's saying that they don't have an answer to this as they're watching you. They're scrutinizing you. That your excellent behavior marks you. Secondly, notice good works. They're also scrutinized. That's part of the scrutiny. That they may, because of your good deeds, as they observe them, glorify God in the day of visitation. That is, the day he visits them with his grace, opening their eyes to believe. So follow this closely. Peter isn't just interested then here in Christians making progress in holiness. He's interested in impact. He wants to see the church reaching people with the gospel. See, he doesn't want us to pursue holiness just to pursue holiness. He wants us to make holiness obvious. Paul wrote the same way to the Ephesians, for we are his workmanship. We have been crafted, composed in Christ Jesus for good works, which God prepared beforehand that we should walk in them, Ephesians 2:10. So take it outdoors. Take it out there. Don't hide it. That's what marks you to your world. This isn't how many times you went to church the previous week. It isn't how many times you checked off whatever boxes you think you ought to check off. What are you doing when you show up? What kind of behavior and work ethic are you marked by good deeds? You see, holiness then isn't just about you and me. It isn't just about the church. When holiness becomes obvious, it provides that bridge built into that area where we are temporary residents, our embassy post, so that we can follow those deeds and that behavior with, let me tell you who I follow. No wonder the enemy wages war every day to try to keep you and me from building that kind of bridge. I was reading recently, and with this we're going to pack it up, but this article where a Christian columnist was at the Midway Airport during a blizzard. He writes, an engineer from India was sitting next to me. As we talked, I found that he was going to now have to take a bus to another airport because our flight was canceled. And he was going to get his wife, who was expecting, to drive with her two small children to pick him up in these blizzard conditions. So I told him, look, you know, I'm going to go pick up a car here and I want to give you a ride to your home. He then, very grateful, agreed. And as we drove, I prayed for an opportunity to deliver the gospel. I would only have this one opportunity, more than likely. In the drive, he eventually asked me, why would you be willing to go out of your way for me? I asked him, has anybody ever done something so kind for you that it makes you want to pass a kindness along to somebody else? He nodded. I said, well, Jesus Christ has done something incredibly kind for me. As we talked, I explained the grace of God through Christ and the fact that God's grace had visited me in kindness. When I dropped him off, he thanked me, and his last words to me were, "I'm going to have to do some thinking about all of this." You see, as we walk according to the Spirit, not according to the flesh, people who are actually inspecting your life and mine. Did you notice how Peter is confident that some of them will come to think much of our behavior, and then as a result, we can make much of our Savior to them?
0: With that, we conclude not only this message, but our current series. This is Wisdom for the Heart with Stephen Davey. Stephen's been in a series entitled In Pursuit of Holiness. He's calling today's message, When Holiness Becomes Obvious. We have two special opportunities for you today. This series has been turned into a book. It's actually Stephen's most recent book, and it's called In Pursuit of Holiness. This series is also available as a set of CDs. Both of these resources, Stephen's brand new book and the CD set, are deeply discounted today. I want to encourage you to take advantage of this opportunity today while you can get these resources at their lowest possible price. 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
1: SRN News, I'm Mary Rose. President Trump and Vice President J.D. Vance both say a deal has been reached between the U.S. and Iran. Correspondent Laura Winters reports.
2: Vice President J.D. Vance tells Fox News this deal means Iran will never be able to have a nuke. President Trump making the announcement on his Truth Social page, saying the deal with the Islamic Republic of Iran is now complete. Congratulations to all, exclamation point. I hereby fully authorize the toll-free opening of the Strait of Hormuz and simultaneously herewith authorize the immediate removal of the United States naval blockade. Ships of the world, start your engines. Let the oil flow. Explanation point. Laura Winters reporting.
1: There's been a deadly plane crash in Missouri.
3: 12 people were killed when a plane crashed near the Butler Memorial Airport. Butler is roughly 65 miles south of Kansas City. Missouri Highway Patrol Sergeant Justin Ewing said the plane was taking people up to skydive. Emergency responders got a call that a plane was down and engulfed in fire just before noon Sunday. Teams from the National Transportation Safety Board and Federal Aviation Administration will investigate, according to the Missouri State Patrol. John Scott reporting.
1: Tennessee Republican Senator Marsha Blackburn says she is proposing a new bill similar to the Save America Act that would incentivize states to examine their voter rolls and compare them to Homeland Security databases.
4: Checking 26 states check those voter rolls against that system, and they remove people that are not allowed to vote. We want every state to do that. So incentivizing and giving them a plus up on their grants that they use for election security is the way we will do that.
1: This is SRN News.
0: The good news memory verse for this week, Isaiah 40, verse 31. But they that wait upon the Lord shall renew their strength. They shall mount up with wings as eagles. They shall run and not be weary, and they shall walk and not faint. Isaiah 40, verse 31, our good news memory verse for this week.
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Hey, rejoice with us tonight. Romans 8 reminds us there is no condemnation to them which are in Christ Jesus, who walk not after the flesh, but after the Spirit. No condemnation.

Songs of the Night with Dr. Erwin Lutzer on the way. Stay tuned. My name is Mike Dyes. Thanks for your company today. And let me close with a thought from Corey Ten Boom. If you look at the world, you'll be distressed. If you look within, you'll be depressed. But if you look at Christ, you'll be at rest.

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1: There just might be a serious problem in modern evangelicalism. Some people are taught that coming to Christ is almost like joining a club. Say a simple prayer and you're in. Little is being said these days about sin, repentance, and coming judgment. I think it's time we got people lost. Only then can they understand what it means to be saved. This is Erwin Lutzer, and tonight on Songs in the Night, I'm continuing a series on Our Guilt, His Grace, a study in the book of Romans. We're going to see why God finds the whole world guilty and in desperate need of a Savior. You stay tuned.

Good evening, everyone. From historic Moody Church in the heart of Chicago comes Songs in the Night with Dr. Erwin Lutzer, soloists Glenn Jurian and Bert Kettinger, the King's Carolers, and organist John Innes. This is Songs in the Night.

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1: Thanks, Bill, and good evening to my friends. Several years ago, Psychology Today carried an article about the value of self-deception. The writer said that reality is sometimes so depressing that it's good for some people to have, quote, healthy illusions. Some people find reality so difficult that they turn to alcohol or drugs. But the most sobering thought that could ever cross one's mind is that all of us will be individually judged by God. And that, my friend, is no illusion. In fact, the Bible says that everything that has been whispered in the closet will be shouted from the housetops. That which has been covered will be revealed. We won't be judged en masse, but rather one by one. This court will have compulsory attendance. No one will be out on bail or get off on a technicality. Oh, listen tonight, my friend, because without any defenses, the world will stand before God.

What a wonderful hymn of invitation. Lost and ruined by the fall. If you tarry till you're better, you will never come at all. That's true, isn't it? So let us hurry to Christ. Thank you so much, King's Carolers. In Romans chapter 1, Paul delineated the sins of the Gentiles, and it's a terrible picture of moral decadence. Then in chapter 2, he imagines a moralist saying, "This isn't true of me, it doesn't apply." But Paul writes, "Therefore you are without excuse, every man of you who passes judgment, for in that you judge another, you condemn yourself. For you who judge practice the same things." Paul is saying that when you judge another, you are assuming that a certain standard exists. You're also assuming that your life is to be lived by that standard and that you are meeting it. And yet the self-righteous moralist does the same things as the people whom he judges. Of course, he may not do exactly the same things, but he does the same kind of things. Here's a person who condemns alcoholism, yet he's a glutton. Or we can imagine a moralist condemning pornography and then visiting websites that are filled with all kinds of perversions. Our problem is that we are blind to our own faults. Psychologists today tell us that we should understand ourselves. But quite frankly, that's basically impossible. The heart, Jeremiah the prophet says, he says, "The heart is so wicked, who can know it?" The answer, of course, is only God knows it. And have you ever noticed that when we see the faults of others, we have 20/20 vision? When we see our own faults, somehow we become blind. Well, against that backdrop, Paul gives three principles of judgment by which God will judge the world. We're in chapter 2, verse 2. He says that judgment will be according to reality, according to truth. It will be a right judgment. It will be consistent with all of the facts. You'll never have to fear that you will be facing trumped-up charges in God's presence. A moralist who thinks he is exempt from the judgment of God is misinterpreting God's goodness. Paul writes, "And do you suppose this, O man, when you pass judgment upon those who practice such things and do the same yourself, that you will escape the judgment of God? Or do you think lightly of the riches of his kindness and forbearance and patience, not knowing that the kindness of God leads you to repentance?" For a moment, visualize a man sitting in his condominium, staring out of the window at the street beneath him. He's successful, his children are healthy, his bills are paid, and he thinks that God has been good to him because he deserves it. Actually, God is trying to lead him to repentance. That's why he misinterprets the outcome of God's judgment. Let's continue with Paul's words. "But because of your stubbornness and unrepentant heart, you are storing up wrath for yourself in the day of wrath and revelation of the righteous judgment of God." So here's this man. He thinks he's impressing God. He doesn't realize that day by day he is adding to the wrath that he's going to receive. He tells half-truths and secretly feeds his sinful passions. He looks about him and thinks he most certainly is as good as the person next door. And he can think of dozens of other people next to him. And when he sees them, he realizes or thinks he comes off very, very decent. But actually, every single day his debt toward God becomes greater. And then one day God will call him in to give an account. And that, my friend, is one appointment that cannot be rescheduled.

that we had more hymns with the power of the one that we've just heard. How shall we stand in that great day? How shall we stand before God? And then it goes on to say, when from that court each case decided shall be granted no appeal. My friend, tonight, the world will stand before God. Paul says that the judgment of God is according to reality. It's also according to works, he says, in verses 6 to 9 of chapter 2. He's describing two different kinds of works and two different kinds of destinies. He says, to those who by perseverance in doing good seek for glory and honor and immortality, they will have eternal life. But to those who are selfishly ambitious and do not obey the truth, but obey unrighteousness, there will be tribulation and distress for every soul of man who does evil, for the Jew first and also for the Greek. Well, you'll notice two different kinds of people. When the Apostle Paul speaks about this, does he contradict justification by faith? Does he teach that we are saved by works? No, for one thing, he assumes that believers do good works. But it is true that all people, whether saved or unsaved, are judged according to their works. Even we as believers, we are saved by faith, but judged according to works. First of all, the work of Jesus Christ is applied to us. That's our salvation. But even so, at the judgment seat of Christ, we shall give an account for the way in which we lived. Then the Apostle Paul says that we are judged according to knowledge, for there is no partiality with God. Paul discusses those who have never had contact with the law of God or the Bible. And he makes it clear that those who have sinned without such special revelation will perish without it. And they will not be judged by the same standard as those who knew God's word. Moral standards around the world vary, but everyone recognizes that there is a standard of right and wrong. When God judges people, the issue will be, how much did you know? And then, did you live up to what you know? And of course, the answer to that question will always be no. No one ever lives up to what he knows to be right. Paul concludes this section by saying that all of this will take place when God judges the secrets of men through Jesus Christ. Imagine what he's saying. The secrets of men brought to light. Just think of it, all the details of a person's life, every single day since he's been born, all of those details will be thoroughly analyzed and judged, one day at a time, one sin at a time. All the secret hypocrisy, all the evil, all of that will be open for inspection. One day Christ was brought before Pilate to be judged, but in that day the tables will be turned. Pilate will be brought before Christ. And the details of Pilate's actions will be gone over meticulously. The past will be relived. Relived as clearly as if these events were to happen all over again. My friend, tonight, in that day, no one will be able to consult his attorney. No one will plead for special privileges. No one will be able to claim insanity. For those who do not know Christ, it will be a time of infinite horror.

What a picture of the horror of certain judgment for those without Christ, and in contrast, the blessedness of those who are His. And in the end, we heard, we shall triumph when the world is in a blaze. I have to say tonight, my friend, that words like this are not written today. Those words come to us from John Newton, and the music was composed by our own David McAllister. The Apostle Peter reminds us of a time when the elements shall melt with fervent heat and a new earth will be fashioned by the hand of God. I plead with you today, my friend, be ready for that event, for that judgment. In fact, at the great white throne judgment, the small and great shall stand before God. The books will be opened and the dead will be judged out of those things which are written in the books. Virtually everything will be open for public inspection in the presence of God. Just how terrible will this experience be? It will be so bad that the unconverted, they will consider hell itself a refuge from the presence of God. They will hardly be able to wait to be banished to hell as long as they can get away from God's holy eyes. It will be a time of indescribable horror. Is there a way out? The answer, of course, is to believe on Jesus Christ, to trust Him as Savior. He accepts us and shields us from the wrath of God. There is therefore now no condemnation to them who are in Christ Jesus. You know, if we could understand the terror of God's judgment, we would flee to Christ that we might be forgiven and received. Yes, as believers, we too will be judged, but it will be a decidedly different experience. There may be some embarrassment over time and opportunities wasted, but the specific sins of the past will not be held against us. Christ has taken our sin away. And so, my friend, how is it with you? Or for those of you who are unsaved, how is it with you? May tonight be a time of decision for all of us in view of the certainty of the coming judgment of God.

0: Tonight, Dr. Erwin Lutzer brought the second in a 14-part series on Our Guilt, His Grace, a study in the book of Romans. Many times, what we say is not consistent with what we do. Those around us can quickly tell when our walk and our talk don't line up. Next week, Pastor Lutzer will focus on bridging the gap between life and lip. 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Our address once again, Songs in the Night, Moody Church, 1635 North LaSalle Boulevard, Chicago, Illinois, 60614. Music tonight came to us from the King's Carolers, Faith Wilson, Gail Fletterer, Joanna Hedinga, and Marcia Twidell. Our soloists were Glenn Jorian and Bert Kettinger, along with John Innes at the keyboards. This is Bill Davis, thanking each one of you for tuning in. Here once again is Dr. Lutzer.
1: Dear Father, tonight we ask in the name of Jesus that you will enable us to prepare for the coming judgment. I particularly pray for all those who have listened to this broadcast who have never come under the shelter of Christ's protection. They've never received him as Savior. Oh, I pray that they may do that they might be exempt from the wrath of God. Grant us today great faith as we share the word in Jesus' name. Amen.

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1: With SRN News, I'm Mary Rose. President Trump says a deal has been reached with Iran. Laura Winters reports.
2: Vice President J.D. Vance tells Fox News this deal means Iran will never be able to have a nuke. President Trump making the announcement on his Truth Social page, saying the deal with the Islamic Republic of Iran is now complete. Congratulations to all, exclamation point. I hereby fully authorize the toll-free opening of the Strait of Hormuz and simultaneously herewith authorize the immediate removal of the United States naval blockade. Ships of the world, start your engines. Let the oil flow. Explanation point. Laura Winters reporting.
1: There has been a deadly plane crash in Missouri.
3: 12 people were killed when a plane crashed near the Butler Memorial Airport. Butler is roughly 65 miles south of Kansas City. Missouri Highway Patrol Sergeant Justin Ewing said the plane was taking people up to skydive. Emergency responders got a call that a plane was down and engulfed in fire just before noon Sunday. Teams from the National Transportation Safety Board and Federal Aviation Administration will investigate, according to the Missouri State Patrol. John Scott reporting.
1: Tennessee Republican Senator Marsha Blackburn says she is proposing a new bill similar to the Save America Act that would incentivize states to examine their voter rolls and compare them to Homeland Security databases.
4: Checking 26 states check those voter rolls against that system, and they remove people that are not allowed to vote. We want every state to do that. So incentivizing and giving them a plus up on their grants that they use for election security is the way we will do that.
1: This is SRN News.
5: 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That's our good news memory verse this week, Isaiah 40:31.

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When a former president of the United States was 80 years of age, he was met by an old friend who shook his trembling hand and said, "Good morning, and how is John Quincy Adams today?" The retired chief executive looked at him for a moment and then replied, "He himself is quite well, sir, quite well. But the house in which he lives at the present is becoming dilapidated. It's a tottering upon its foundation. Time and the seasons have almost destroyed it. Its roof is pretty well worn, its walls are much shattered, and it crumbles a little bit more with every wind. The old tenement is becoming almost uninhabitable, and I think John Quincy Adams will have to move out of it soon. But he himself is quite well, sir, quite well."

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ITL, Invitation to Listen cards. They're business eyes with the radio frequency of your station on the front and a gospel witness on the back. 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

In a time of great weariness and heartache, David looked beyond any human guide, seeking direction from the God he served. In Psalm 61, verse 2, we read, "From the end of the earth will I cry unto thee when my heart is overwhelmed. Lead me to the rock that is higher than I." He longed for the safety and relief of being ushered afresh into God's presence.

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1: How do you do? Have you ever had a dream, the kind of dream in which you become somebody important, wealthy, or famous? Some children hope to become a great athlete. Others want to be a famous dancer or actress. But the man in our story had a rather ordinary dream by comparison. But to fulfill it, he had extraordinary obstacles to overcome, including one of the bloodiest battles in history. When his dream finally was fulfilled, he realized something was still missing. And that's when he discovered someone who gave him a new dream, and his heart and mind and life were unshackled. Proclaiming the good news around the world, this is Unshackled. Produced in Chicago by Pacific Garden Mission, a ministry that has cared for the homeless for more than 120 years. We've been here in the heartland's largest city longer than all the nearby skyscrapers, and yet we are still doing the same thing, feeding the bodies and souls of hungry men and women who come to us for help. We provide beds, meals, counseling, and medical and dental care to thousands every year. And we rejoice when some who have come to us without hope are sent out to live productive, healthy lives. Here they learn about the one who came to earth to set them free. Now for broadcast around the earth, here's program number 2479 in the series Unshackled, the program that makes you face yourself and think. It is said of the veterans of the Second World War, when they were young, they saved the world. But after rescuing the world from tyranny, they still faced many challenges. It's one thing to follow orders to capture a fortified island from determined enemy soldiers, but it is quite a different problem to adjust to peacetime in which you have to make your own way. One man was doing fine on his own, succeeding as a buyer in a highly competitive business. But his home life was falling apart, and all his success was not really satisfying. This is the true story of John Kyle right now on Unshackled.
2: I was born in San Diego, California, July 7th, 1926. San Diego was a Navy town in those days, and my father, Jack Kyle, served in the Navy's Medical Corps. After he left the Navy, he sold construction materials while my mother worked as a checker in grocery stores. There was a strong work ethic in our home. My first job when I was 10 years old was mowing the neighborhood lawns. Later, I was employed in large neighborhood grocery stores. My father put a lot of pressure on me to work hard and excel.
3: Hi, John, come here. Look, I want to talk to you.
4: What is it, Dad?
3: Did you finish all your mowing?
4: Not yet. I thought I could finish after our game.
3: No. Work comes first, son. If you're going to be a doctor someday, you have to learn now what hard work is and how to do your best.
4: But, Dad, I might not want to be a doctor.
3: You've got the brains for it, son. All you need now is the discipline. I would have been a doctor myself if it hadn't been laid low with tuberculosis.
2: My father wanted me to be a doctor, but I developed my own ambition. I wanted to be a produce buyer for a large supermarket chain. Religion was not very important in our home. However, I did go to many different churches as a teenager and was very interested in what the different churches taught. I believed that Jesus was a good man who loved people. I was in high school when our country entered World War II, so after graduation, I joined the Navy.
3: John, you can't go wrong with the Navy. They took good care of me. Now, if you change your mind about medicine, I'm sure they can use a bright young man like you to help fix the wounded.
4: I'll keep that in mind, Dad. I'm not sure I have the stomach for it.
3: Well, no matter what you decide, I'm sure you'll go far. You've proven yourself capable in everything you've set your mind to.
4: I have to report for duty now. I'll call as soon as I can.
3: Well, look, as long as you're stationed here in town, well, come on home and bring your friends whenever you can.
4: Thanks, Dad. I will.
2: I was placed in an experimental group attached to the Marine Corps. We were planning to take over enemy airstrips and retool them for American use. After training, we were loaded onto a troop ship heading somewhere into enemy territory. We didn't know we were embarking on one of the bloodiest missions of the war, the Battle for Iwo Jima, an island just 650 miles from Japan. Waiting for us were 22,000 of Japan's toughest troops, dug into an extensive network of caves and tunnels. While out in the middle of the Pacific, surrounded by hundreds of ships, an officer spoke to us.
3: Okay, now listen up. On this landing, everything will be expendable because we must capture this island. Any questions?
4: Sir, what does expendable mean?
3: It means that all the tanks and landing ships and troops may be lost in the invasion.
2: I was in the second wave support group of Americans to land on the beaches of the pork chop-shaped island. Exploding shells rained on us from Mount Suribachi, the island's highest ground. I jumped face first into a shell crater. A sailor jumped in on top of me.
4: Hey, watch out! There's not much room in here.
5: I've been in tighter squeezes than this. I'm staying here until it quiets down.
4: Okay, are you okay? Why are you shaking?
5: I've seen plenty of action, but this is the worst I've ever seen. There's no way any of us are gonna get through this.
2: He was shaking so badly, his helmet was rattling against mine. That didn't do much for my confidence. If a cocky veteran was scared, how was I to feel? After the sailor moved out of the crater, I began to pray that God would have mercy on me. Somehow, the shells missed me. We dug foxholes in the sandy volcanic soil as we moved up on the island behind tanks. The foxholes often filled up with rainwater. When the Marines took Mount Suribachi, a photograph was taken of the mountaintop flag raising. It became the most famous photograph of the war. More than 6,000 U.S. Marines and 20,000 Japanese lost their lives in that battle. I stayed on Iwo Jima, servicing Navy aircraft for several months after the invasion. One day, my lieutenant told me the captain had important news, so I went to his tent.
1: Kyle, you've done an excellent job for us, so we're recommending you for an officer candidate school. If you accept, you'll head for the States tomorrow. You still want to go?
4: Yes, sir.
1: Are you sure you want to go back?
4: Yes, sir.
2: After 2 weeks with my family, I was sent with thousands of Navy men to a base in Idaho to be sorted out. On the way, my train pulled into the station in Portland, Oregon. There was a large crowd of people at the station.
4: Sir, could you tell me?
6: The war is over!
2: People were crowding onto the train, running up and down the aisles, hugging everybody. It was an incredible celebration. I was sent to a small town called Corvallis, where I enrolled as a student in the Naval Officers Training Program at Oregon State University. At the orientation in the gym my first day, I spotted a very attractive blue-eyed brunette passing out literature. I kept running into her all week. At the end of the week, I went to a social, and she was there also. Do you want to dance?
7: I sure do.
4: What's your name?
7: I'm Lois Rowland. And yours?
4: John Kyle. Where are you from?
7: Rick Real, a small town 30 miles away.
4: Do you live in town now?
7: Yes, but I was raised on a farm. Living here on campus is my first time living in town.
4: How old are you?
7: 19. And you?
4: I'm 19, too.
7: You're just 19? Uh-huh. Weren't you overseas in the war?
4: Yes, I was. I just got back. I joined the Navy last year. It seems like such a long time ago now.
7: Would you like to talk about it?
4: Not really. Maybe later. If I could walk you home, we could talk more after the dance.
2: We got to know each other a lot better that night, and Lois and I started spending a lot of time together. We got married the following year. While in college, I completed my tour of duty in the Navy and joined the Naval Reserves. We had our first child 2 years after we were married during a period while I was working on her parents' farm. After graduation, I found out that the company I wanted to work for had just fired 31 produce buyers. But I decided I would visit the company's vice president and try to convince him to hire me. When I went to the corporate headquarters, I was told that Mr. Price would not see me. So I sat down in his outer office and waited until the end of the day. Finally, he appeared.
8: You're still here? I told my secretary that I couldn't see you. What do you want?
4: Hello, sir. My name is John Kyle. I just wanted a chance to tell you I've wanted to be a buyer for your company since I was a boy. You see, I worked on farms that sold a lot of produce.
8: You're in the wrong place, kid. I don't hire people. Besides, we're not hiring now. Does it make any sense that we would fire dozens of our own people and then turn around and hire someone off the street?
4: If you'd just give me a few minutes, sir, I think you'd see my point. I worked in many produce departments besides working on my uncle's farms. My uncles are Jim McDaniel and Army Armstrong.
8: Oh, is that right?
4: Uh-huh.
8: I knew your uncles, young man. They're good people.
4: I worked for them every summer. We loaded a lot of railroad cars for your stores.
8: I'm sure you did. Okay, Kyle, listen, I'm going to take a chance on you. I want you to go to this address.
4: Uh-huh.
8: You can have a job with us, but you must work hard.
4: Oh, yes, sir. I was hired to work in a produce warehouse for 6 months. I later became a junior buyer and finally a buyer. By the time I was 28, I felt that I had succeeded. I loved my work, even though I sometimes worked 16 hours a day. I traveled a lot and moved with my family from place to place as I moved up the corporate ladder. At one point, I was on the road 6 months out of the year. On one of my trips in Washington State, I was driving on a winding mountain road about 50 feet above a gorge. I hit a large rock in the roadway and went over the cliff. My car flipped over as it plummeted toward the bottom. I hung onto the steering wheel and cried out to the Lord for help. I hit the bottom with tremendous force and landed with all four tires in perfect place on a railroad track. I was sore, but incredibly, I was alive. The frame of the car was totally wrecked, but I had no major injuries. Once again, I had prayed and God had spared me. I didn't know why. But I soon forgot about my prayer and God. I continued to ascend the corporate ladder, managing my company's office in San Francisco. Unfortunately, I drifted away from my family and began frequenting bars with work associates. I was only drunk two or three times, but it really troubled my wife. Hi, Lois. Hi.
7: Why are you so late, John? Have you been drinking again?
4: I just went to the bar for a business deal with Eddie.
7: And you drank while you were there?
4: Oh, yes, but you know Eddie. He's my best customer. And he likes to stop by the bar after work.
7: John, I'm afraid for you and for us. You might become an alcoholic.
4: Don't worry about me, Lois. I can take care of myself. We had three children by then. My wife was concerned that our marriage was not really going well or very stable. My work came first. I loved the challenge and loved proving I could do well as a buyer and manager. I didn't spend time with my family, and I didn't want to really face up to the responsibilities of raising our children. When I was home, I read the paper and went to bed. That was always a source of contention. One day, while driving with Lois, we passed one of our large supermarkets.
7: There's your God.
4: What are you talking about? Oh, you mean the store?
7: Of course. It's your God. Why don't you stop the car and get out so you can bow down to it?
4: It's been a good living for us, Lois. Why speak so disrespectfully of the company?
7: You have enough reverence for your beloved company to make up for my lack of it. But what about respect for us? Don't the kids and I mean anything to you anymore?
4: That was one of the lowest points of our lives. About that time, Lois began to go to church. One day, she heard a sermon on being a true Christian. She had attended church often during her childhood and always tried hard to be a good person. Well, that day when she came home, she was so excited, and she tried to explain it to me.
7: John, I heard the most wonderful sermon today.
4: I'm sorry I missed it. You seem so excited.
7: I found out something about myself, something important.
4: Now, what's that?
7: I'm a sinner.
4: The preacher said that?
7: That's right. We're all sinners, John. But the good news is that while we were yet sinners, Jesus Christ died for us.
4: So?
7: So I've asked Jesus to forgive me of my sins so I can live for him. Now I'm a Christian.
4: You've been a Christian as long as I've known you.
7: I thought that too, but today I learned what God's requirement is and his provision. It's belief in Jesus Christ and what his death offers to us. Today I prayed for God's forgiveness and asked for his salvation. Now I know that I'm a Christian because I've done what God requires for salvation. The pastor showed me a verse in Romans, chapter 10, verse 9. Well, let me read it to you. That if thou shalt confess with thy mouth the Lord Jesus, and shalt believe in thine heart that God hath raised him from the dead, thou shalt be saved.
4: You're beginning to sound like one of those religious fanatics.
7: I'm beginning to see who God is and who I want to be.
1: In just a moment, we'll learn how this dramatic change in Lois affected John Kyle's life and ambition.
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4: Suddenly, Lois had joy and peace in her life. She began going to church and Sunday school regularly. I could see the change in her life. She no longer would get upset with me, even when I corrected her. She was at peace with me and everyone. I wanted what she had. There were some businessmen in a Bible study that Lois attended, and one of them came to our home to see me.
10: This is a lovely home, John. Oh,
4: thanks.
10: The Lord has blessed you with a fine family and a successful career.
4: I don't know how much the Lord has to do with my success. I worked long and hard to get where I am.
10: You know, my friend, that's exactly what I used to think. You know, for years I struggled and sacrificed to try to build my business.
4: Mm-hmm.
10: I did all right, too. I cut a few deals here and compromised a little there.
4: Well, you must have been doing something right. You're considered one of the most successful businessmen in the community.
10: John, do you know how many times the word success is found in the Bible?
4: I have no idea. 100, maybe, huh?
10: Only once.
4: Once? You're joking. That's interesting. Only once?
10: That's right, John. Only once. Here in Joshua chapter 1, verse 8. This book of the law shall not depart out of thy mouth, but thou shalt meditate therein day and night, that thou mayest observe to do according to all that is written therein. For then thou shalt make thy way prosperous, and then thou shalt have good success.
4: That's pretty amazing.
10: It is. John, how about coming to our Sunday school class next week? You'll see there's a lot to learn.
4: I attended the Sunday school class for about a month. Their group was having a retreat in the mountains for young couples with children. So I did my wife a favor and attended the conference with her. There I was with a crowd of Christians, far from my home and my work. There wasn't much to do but listen to the speaker.
11: All right, now turn with me in your Bibles, please, to the third chapter of the Gospel of John, to a story of a religious leader searching for the truth. There was a man of the Pharisees named Nicodemus, a ruler of the Jews. The same came to Jesus by night and said unto him, Rabbi, we know that thou art a teacher come from God, for no man can do these miracles that thou doest except God be with him. Jesus answered and said unto him, Verily, verily, I say unto thee, except a man be born again, he cannot see the kingdom of God.
4: As I listened to the sermon, it dawned on me how great my needs were. Although I was successful, I began to think, what is it you want to be in life? Well, I wanted to be the vice president of the company, in charge of the produce division. I could see that the way things were going for me, possibly by the age of 35 or 36, I would be the vice president.
2: Then what? I didn't want to be the president, so I asked myself, what is life all about? I realized how empty my life was. Even though I was making good money and loved my work, I realized my deeper need. My life was meaningless, although I had many of the things most people longed for. The next day, the pastor led us in a Bible study.
11: Wives, submit yourselves unto your own husbands as unto the Lord. For the husband is the head of the wife, even as Christ is the head of the church, and he is the Savior of the body. Therefore, as the church is subject unto Christ, so let the wives be to their own husbands in everything. All right, that's it for this evening. We'll continue in the book of Ephesians tomorrow, for those of you who'll still be around. John, will you be staying?
4: No, we're planning to drive home tomorrow.
11: Well, it's been good to get to know you, John.
4: Thanks.
11: All right, now let's all bow our heads for prayer before we leave. Heavenly Father, we thank you for dying for our sins. If there is anyone among us who does not know you, please draw them to Jesus. Make them see the urgency to accept your offer of salvation tonight. And Father, please apply the principles and the commands that you've taught us to each of our lives and make us more like you. Help us to be a reflection of you. In Jesus' name, amen.
12: Amen.
11: My friends, is there anyone who'd like to accept the invitation of salvation tonight?
4: Pastor, I'd like to accept Jesus as my Savior. I want to become a new creature so that I can have what I've seen in my wife and others.
11: Well, John, praise the Lord. Would you kneel with me and pray?
4: Yes, Pastor. So I asked Jesus to come into my heart that night, and I confessed my sins. Well, I felt terrific. After all the pressure I'd been under, staying up at night fretting, I felt a great relief. I was indeed a new creature. The next day, on the first day of 1955, I sought out the pastor for advice. What should I do now?
11: Well, John, I'd first find a place every day to be alone and read your Bible. Talk to God. We call that prayer.
4: Mm-hmm.
11: Also, I'd suggest today that you tell five people that you have accepted Jesus Christ as your Lord and Savior, and that you're a new creature.
4: I did just what he told me. My life had changed. I had an inner feeling of peace I'd never known. I began spending more time with my family. Lois was overjoyed at the changes in me. I told people about Jesus and passed out gospel tracts. I witnessed to people in our neighborhood. 3 months after I became a Christian, my company offered me the highest position in our division. I had to make a decision. I prayed about it that night and went to see Bill, my supervisor, the next day.
13: Come in, John. Well, do you have your bags packed?
4: Bill, you're one of my dearest friends, as well as being my mentor. Ever since I came to this office, you've worked hard to get this promotion for me.
13: You got that right. So what are you trying to say?
4: Well, you know that I've given my life to the Lord Jesus Christ. Mm-hmm. Last night I prayed, seeking the Lord's guidance. As I prayed, a scripture verse in Colossians chapter 3, verse 2 came to mind. It says, "Set your affections on things above, not on things on the earth." Bill, all of my life has been spent in pursuit of a better job, more money, and another rung up the ladder. But now, there are more important things to consider. Do you understand?
13: I think so, John. What are you going to do?
4: I'm going to follow the leading of the Lord.
13: John, could you just please leave me alone for a while?
4: I know that Bill was disappointed by my decision, but he supported me in every way he could. Lois and I were enjoying our family, attending church together, and raising our children as Christians.
7: John, why didn't we think of this earlier?
4: What, dear?
7: About serving the Lord. We wasted so many years.
4: I'm glad you feel that way about serving the Lord, because I have some news. I was just accepted into the seminary in Atlanta.
7: Oh, that's wonderful, John. But can we really afford it?
2: Jesus said, therefore take no thought, saying, what shall we eat, or what shall we drink, or wherewithal shall we be clothed? For after all these things do the Gentiles seek. For your heavenly Father knoweth that ye have need of all these things. But seek ye first the kingdom of God and his righteousness, and all these things shall be added unto you. My wife, four children, and I went across the United States to Atlanta, Georgia, where I attended a seminary for 3 years. After graduation, I pastored two churches in Hazard, Kentucky. Later, my wife and I applied to become Bible translators and served in the Philippines. In recent years, I've served as a director of missions, overseeing several missionary conferences. Our children now range in age from 40 to 48. They're all missionaries, serving in such places as Papua New Guinea, the Philippines, Mexico, and Japan. Psalm 49, verses 16 and 17 says, be not thou afraid when one is made rich, when the glory of his house is increased. For when he dieth, he shall carry nothing away. His glory shall not descend after him. The riches of this world will never satisfy you, nor can they be used to redeem your soul. Verse 15 of this psalm says, but God will redeem my soul from the power of the grave, for he shall receive me.
1: Friend, the Bible tells in the Gospel of Matthew, chapter 13, verse 45, that the kingdom of heaven is like unto a merchant man, seeking goodly pearls, who, when he had found one pearl of great price, went and sold all he had and bought it.
9: If you desire a personal relationship with Jesus Christ, or would like to speak to someone about this most important matter, we encourage you to call 1-888-NEED-HIM, or you can get in touch with us here at Pacific Garden Mission, 1458 South Canal Street, Chicago, Illinois, 60607. 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That's right. 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So we're now producing an exciting new children's show called The Clue Crew. This is a family-friendly adventure series where there's always a biblical lesson to be learned and a mystery to be solved. We're also bringing to life powerful gospel truths in a new series called History's Greatest Sermons. This program will feature the very words of Billy Sunday, Charles Spurgeon, Dwight L. Moody, and many more, all dramatized and delivered by our very own Unshackled actors. And then there's our daily devotionals. 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And our address? 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So until next time, unless our Lord returns before then, the doors to Pacific Garden Mission are open night and day. 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

0: peace with Iran, and all have failed before me. The president continued, the leaders of the region have, for the first time, found a president who can help them achieve real peace. With the opening of the strait upon the signing of the deal on Friday, for purposes of mine removal, oil will flow on both ends again for the region and the world. President Donald J. Trump.
1: Meanwhile, energy experts say it will be likely several months before companies can resume operations to the point where they'll be able to meet the world's demand for oil. Companies say they need to be confident the deal will last. Officials have identified 15,000 pedophiles, rapists, smugglers, and traffickers that former President Joe Biden and the Democrats allowed to walk into the United States through the wide-open southern border. More on the story from correspondent Laura Winters.
2: The Department of Homeland Security says many of these children report stunning sexual abuse along their journeys from foreign countries. In a stunning news conference, the head of the Department of Homeland Security, Mark Wayne Mullen, telling reporters that some of these kids report being raped 600 to 700 times. Mullen says this child trafficking nightmare, the direct result of the Biden-Harris administration, allowing the northern and southern border to be wide open for 4 years. The former Homeland Chief, Alejandro Mayorkas, repeatedly told reporters on camera the border is closed.
1: Meanwhile, now we go to Kansas City. Officials there say that aircraft went down earlier in the day. 12 people have been killed. This is SRN News.
3: Isaiah 40:31 is our good news memory verse this week from BBN. But they that wait upon the Lord shall renew their strength. They shall mount up with wings as eagles. They shall run and not be weary. And they shall walk and not faint. That's our good news memory verse this week, Isaiah 40:31.

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Thank you for being a co-laborer with us at BBN.

The story is told that one evening a radio preacher spoke about the terrible consequences of Samson's sin. He said that God's children still pay a high price for worldliness and often end up grinding at the devil's mill of remorse. In response to that message, a young woman wrote, "Will you please help me? The agony I feel in my conscience is like an awful grinding, as I reap the results of my wasted years. I accepted Jesus at an early age, but later, because I was told I was attractive and had a natural singing voice, I took a job in a nightclub. At 17, I married a man I met there. Christian friends urged me to use my talents for Christ, but I ignored them. I now have a girl 14 years old, and she has never been to church. God seems so far away, and I don't know how to reach my daughter. Please help me stop the terrible grinding of remorse."

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We're here to serve you. We also encourage you to join us Monday through Saturday at 4 o'clock in the morning and 1:15 in the afternoon Eastern Times for our Family Altar Program.

where we hear a short devotional and take time to pray for the requests that our listeners have shared with us. 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

We turn once again to Streams in the Desert. This is from Volume 2, from the files and unpublished writings of Mrs. Charles Kalman. In the Amplified Bible, Psalm 23:4 says, "Your rod to protect, and your staff to guide, they comfort me."

The shepherds of Palestine can tell you the purpose of their staffs. One such shepherd was asked in what sense the staff could be said to be a comfort for his sheep. The experienced leader of the flock proceeded to explain that in daylight, he always carried the staff across his shoulder. And when the sheep saw it, it spoke of the presence of the shepherd to guide. And thus it was a means of comfort. On the other hand, if night overtook him with the sheep on the mountainside, or if they were caught in a heavy mountain mist so that the sheep could no longer see the staff, then he would lower it, and as he walked, he would tap with it on the ground, so that by hearing it, if not by sight, the staff, to guide, comforted the sheep by speaking of the presence of the shepherd. If wild animals would prey upon his flock, he could use the rod to protect and to ward them off. On occasion, the lambs would fall into ravines and among brambles. The shepherd would use the crook on the end of the staff for lifting the fallen one to safety. The person who is carrying the rod is the leader or ruler of his flock. The sheep know their shepherd by his rod, and they follow him, not any other person who may pass by or attempt to lead them astray. David remembered these things and said, in effect, to himself, "It would be unreasonable to suppose that God has less care for me than I had for the sheep. Yea, though I walk through the valley of the shadow of death, I will fear no evil, for thou art with me. Thy rod and thy staff, they comfort me." Dorothy Thrupp wrote, "We are thine. Do thou befriend us, be the guardian of our way. Keep thy flock from sin, defend us, seek us when we go astray."

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My life verse is Galatians 2:20. I am crucified with Christ, nevertheless I live, yet not I, but Christ liveth in me. And that's Paul's testimony concerning his new life and changed life in Christ. The transformed, holy, powerful life he was living was not his own accomplishment, but due solely to the indwelling Christ. And surely, if Paul must so remind himself and his listeners, then we should never boast of our own life or works or words. Not I, but Christ. That is to be our testimony.

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I love everything about BBN. The music is meditating, it's powerful, it relaxes you, and it puts you closer to God. And the preaching are amazing. I love Irvin Luther, and I love Glad Tidings. BBN, keep doing what y'all do to bring people closer to God, and may y'all continue to do God's will. Be blessed.

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1: With SRN News, I'm Jason Walker. A deal has been reached with Iran. Here is correspondent Laura Winters.
2: President Trump taking to Truth Social, writing, "The deal with the Islamic Republic of Iran is now complete. Congratulations to all. I hereby fully authorize the toll-free opening of the Strait of Hormuz and simultaneously herewith authorize the immediate removal complete. Congratulations to all. I hereby fully authorize the toll-free opening of the Strait of Hormuz and simultaneously

0: claiming they were paid small amounts to vote for Mayor Karen Bass and Councilwoman Nithya Raman. The footage, now referred to the Justice Department, also follows reports of questionable voter registrations tied to shelters. Conservative critics say the claims point to potential abuse of the system and demand a full federal investigation to ensure election integrity and accountability. Ken Lorman reporting.
1: Tragedy in Missouri. Early Sunday morning, a pilot and 11 others have been killed when a plane taking off on a skydiving outing crashed into a field and caught fire. The pilot was reportedly trying to land on a nearby highway. That's shortly after takeoff. NTSB and FAA are investigating. Two helicopters colliding in Rio de Janeiro, killing all six people on board the two aircraft. Fire department says one helicopter crashed onto a car dealership. This is SRN News.
2: Isaiah 40:31 is our good news memory verse this week from BBN. But they that wait upon the Lord shall renew their strength. They shall mount up with wings as eagles. They shall run and not be weary, and they shall walk and not faint. That's our good news memory verse this week, Isaiah 40:31.
3: God is able to bless you abundantly, so that you will abound in every good work. 2 Corinthians 9:8.
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3: Stanley's generosity never ceased to amaze me. He often bought meals and gifts for elderly church members, cleaners in his neighborhood, or anyone who needed cheering up. Equally amazing was that even though Stanley wasn't wealthy or savvy at investing, his small investment did impressively well, enabling him to keep giving. Whenever someone thanked him, he'd point upwards and smile, as if to say, "It came from God, not me." God, he often said, helped him to help others. This is what Paul alluded to in 2 Corinthians 9 as he wrote about giving. Proud of the Corinthians' readiness to help fellow believers, he hoped to pick up a collection they had started, imploring them to give generously and cheerfully. He noted that God would not only reward those who gave, but also bless people so they could give even more. God doesn't expect us to give what we're unable to give. Rather, he entrusts us with money, time, or talent to abound in every good work. And he supplies what we need so we can be generous on every occasion. That's why we can give in faith and with a cheerful heart, knowing that we give only from what we've been given. In the process, we bring praise to God's name. Today's encouragement was provided by Our Daily Bread Ministries.

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Through faith we shall conquer.

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2: What happens to you may well be beyond your control, but how you respond to trouble is entirely your call. Though I really don't believe in what we call luck, either good or bad, there are certain things which happen which are the result of just living in an imperfect, broken world. The front tire of your bike you're riding slips into a crack in the pavement. You're thrown and sustain a badly broken leg. The stock market falls suddenly, and what you thought was going to be enough to last for the rest of your life is suddenly shrunk to a very small nest egg. The storm struck with flooding your roof. The result was a flood of water that inundated your floor. Your company is downsizing, and you are the one who is released. Nobody likes to have his life disrupted by what some call bad luck. I don't. Neither do you. But I am more concerned about my ability to cope, my attitude and feelings in tough times, than I am in preserving myself from bad things which do happen. When you are God's child, you should live in a different framework and face trouble differently than the one who feels like an orphan in a big world. The Bible says God is sovereign, that there is a limit to what He allows. It also tells me that because I am His child, I am not exempted from the effect of evil in our world. When difficulty knocks at my door, I am always reminded that God promised to be with me in times of trouble, not necessarily insulate me and keep me from all difficulty. I try to remind myself of what Paul declared, that God's grace is sufficient, that His strength is made perfect or complete in my weakness. I also strive to remember that I don't have to see everything, understand everything, and know everything, provided I am following the shepherd of my soul who said He would walk with me through the dark valley. There are times when I force myself to concentrate on the promises that God has made. I go back and read about Daniel in the lion's den, Joseph in prison, maliciously accused of sexual assault he didn't commit. I read about Esther, who risks her life for her people, and Paul's tribulations and troubles, which make mine look small. I read Psalm 23, 2 Corinthians 4, where Paul talked about being hard-pressed on every side but not crushed, perplexed but not in despair, persecuted but not abandoned, struck down but not destroyed. A closing thought. When I was a kid growing up, I discovered the thrilling sagas of a Western writer by the name of Zane Grey, whose novels were filled with bandits, miners, Indians, buffalo hunters, and desperados. The plots were all fairly simple and played out about the same way over and over. It was the good guys versus the bad guys, and the good guy won out in the end. Quite often the beautiful girl was rescued by the hero who single-handedly confronted the gang of desperados and against impossible odds won, the triumph of good over evil. On more than a few occasions, I would be engrossed in one of his books when my mother would make an appearance demanding the lights be turned out and I go to sleep. Dutifully, I would acknowledge her request, turn out the light, then take a flashlight and go under the covers. Turning to the last chapter, I would read the conclusion. Then, knowing that everything turned out okay in the end, I could go to sleep. Not knowing the last chapter, we have to trust God for it and wait, realizing God is a good God, and I can trust Him. Then you can turn out the lights and sleep. Indeed, while God takes the night shift.
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Now, imagine our delight when we took a call from a young lady recently whose first words were, "Can you explain salvation to me, please?" We were delighted with that invitation, and we explained that everyone is a sinner. Sinners have earned the penalty for their sin. Jesus was born to die for all sinners, and all who believe in Jesus receive the gift of eternal life. How thankful we were to end our conversation with this young lady, assured of the forgiveness of her sins and a home in heaven. Are you struggling, perhaps under conviction of sin, the weight of your sin? There's new life in Jesus Christ. Turn your life over to Him. Trust the Lord Jesus as your Savior.

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1: Why would the Lincoln Memorial appear to be thousands of years old? Find out next on today's Creation Moment. And now, here is our Creation Moment's host, Ian Taylor.
2: Did you know that according to one standard method of dating, the Lincoln Memorial in Washington, D.C. was built before the time of Christ? Well, anyone who has ever visited a cave has heard the claim that the stalactites growing in a cave take, on average, a full century to grow only 1 inch. Cave visitors stand in awe as they view stalactites and stalagmites up to 40 feet tall. The hundreds of thousands of years of Earth's history begin to become a reality before their eyes. But the question is, does it really take a century to grow 1 inch of stalactite? When the Lincoln Memorial was built during the 1930s, the engineers sank steel cylinders into the bedrock in order to anchor the monument. The base of the memorial is set high above the ground, leaving a cavernous basement beneath the floor. Rainwater seeping through the marble floor has formed stalactites up to 5 feet long on the basement ceiling. Well, this growth is an inch per year, not per century. In a very real sense, the stalactites in the basement of the Lincoln Memorial are rocks that carry the testimony of God against the naturalistic long-age stories of evolution.
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And we need to be diligent in getting the word out, not only about BBN as we share the gospel, but we need to get the word out as well and share and tell others about the wondrous story of God's love.

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1: Let us run with endurance the race that is set before us, looking to Jesus, the founder and perfecter of our faith. Only a Christian can be certain that all of life is heading toward a future glory. That's why believers know that all things, even the bad things, work together for good for those who love God. For inspiring teaching on a famous Bible verse, stay with us. From the Moody Church in Chicago, this is Running to Win with Dr. Erwin Lutzer, whose clear teaching helps us make it across the finish line. Today, Erwin Lutzer continues the series from Romans chapter 8 on the blessings we've been given as children of an awesome God. You can be certain of this. You're sure He's working for your good.

All of us have memorized, we all know it very well, Romans 8:28. And we know that all things work together for good to them who love God, to those who are the called according to his purpose. You may turn to it there in the scriptures, and I'm going to give you some introductory comments before we take the text apart and be changed forever because we've heard God's word applied by the Holy Spirit. First of all, let's keep in mind that this awesome promise is a promise and it is not an explanation. It's a promise. It isn't an explanation. It's not as if it enables us to read the fine print of God's diary so we can see exactly why God is doing it, so that we can look back and say, well, now I know why that infant died, or now I know why I lost a son in a car accident. It's not that kind of a verse. It gives us the promise that God is working toward our good. It does not give us the details as to how it all fits in. The promise is that it does, but you and I don't see it. Secondly, I need to say that it is not a quick cure. It's not a quick cure for sorrow. This past week, my wife and I attended a funeral of a friend of ours whom we've known for 35 years. Dies at the age of 64. Now catch this, 2.5 months ago, he had a physical exam and passed with flying colors. About 2 weeks after that, he realized he had a very rare form of cancer, and his funeral was this week. Did we go to his grieving widow and his children and say, now dry your tears, because after all things work together for good to them who love God, so get on with it. No, we didn't do that because that would have hurt and it would have been wrong. It is true that all things work together for good. But this is not a substitute for sorrow. This is not some kind of an answer so that we can apply it to life and we no longer have any pain. That's not the kind of verse this verse is. It is a promise, not an explanation. And it's not a quick cure for sorrow. It is a promise, indeed, but it is also given to some people, but not everybody. There are many of you listening to this message today to whom this promise does not apply. It applies only with those within a certain circle. And the people to whom it is applied are specified in the text itself. And we know that all things work together for good to them who love God. I'm actually quoting the King James. It's stated a little differently. The word order is different in this translation. We know that for those who love God, all things work together for good. For those who are the called according to his purpose. First of all, you have to be a God lover. Now, you and I don't love God naturally. In fact, the people to whom this verse was given, namely all of us at one time, we either hated God, we either feared him or we were indifferent to him. It is God who creates a love for himself within the human heart when we're converted. This is a supernatural love. So I have to ask you today, are you a God lover? Do you fundamentally love God? At prayer meeting the other night, I asked everyone to talk out loud simultaneously and simply tell God why we individually loved him. Because we all love God if we are born of God. Second, notice it says that they are the called according to his purpose. This is not the general call. This is not the call that Billy Graham might give as he preaches to a large crowd and says, in a moment I'm going to ask you to come, hundreds of you. You simply get up out of your seats and I want you to come. It's not that kind of a general call, because there are many millions who hear that call. This is a different call. This is an internal call. This is the call of the Holy Spirit to the elect. Very good word, by the way, that is used in Scripture. And please come next time in the next message in this series. Overwhelmingly, we're going to be talking about predestination and election, and we're going to allow the Bible to simply say what it says about these matters. That's a great idea. But at the end of this message, if you are outside of the circle that I'm talking about, I will tell you how you can find out if you are the called and give you an opportunity to respond to Christ.
so that you can be among the called as God calls.

loves you. So this is not just a general promise to everyone. This is for those who love God, who are called. It's another definition of being a Christian. If you don't love God and you've never been called, you've never been born again. Now, with that introduction, what I'd like to do is to give you four aspects of this overwhelming promise, this unbelievable promise that is found in Romans chapter 8, verse 28, which virtually everyone knows by memory. I was witnessing to a healthcare worker in the hospital about a week ago. In fact, I invited him to church this Sunday. If you're here, please come up later and introduce yourself. And I was trying to lead him to assurance of faith because he didn't have assurance of faith. And so we prayed together and I said, I'm going to be preaching on Romans 8, 28. And he knew the verse, was able to quote it. It's a well-known verse. And let's now look at the four aspects of God's providence and God's care for his people. Are you ready? Everyone ready? Number one, please notice the certainty of God's promise. The certainty of God's promise. And we know. Now, if you glance back in verse 26, it says we don't know. Paul says we don't know how we should pray as we ought. We just don't know how we should pray. But he says we do know something. We know that all things work together for good. In Greek, two words for know. One is gnosko, which means to know by experience. And we experience love. We say, I know this person by experience. This is not the word that's used here. This is oida. Because oida is the kind of knowledge that comes through revelation or propositions. If you're doing, for example, mathematics, you can't say that I've experienced that 2 plus 2 is equal to 4. It is a proposition that is grasped by the mind. And that's what Paul has in mind here. He's saying that we know that all things work together for good. We know because God has revealed it. We've not experienced it. There are all kinds of things that we've experienced that have not been, so far as we can see, for our good. But Paul says all things work together for good, and we know it. We know it through the Word of God, through the promises of God, through the prompting of the ministry of the Holy Spirit of God. We have that down, deep, settled assurance. We know that all things work together for good to them that love God. Last night, Rebecca and I were out having dinner with Dr. and Mrs. Easley. And before we left, Michael, who probably is 10 years or so younger than I am, I won't get exact here, said to us, he said, I have a question for you. As you grow older, and I thought, well, thank you, Michael, for your keen observation. Appreciate the way in which you introduced the question. He says, as you grow older, is your faith in God strengthened or is it challenged? Do you doubt your faith because of all of the sorrow and the suffering and the sickness and the unanswered questions that we have in life? Rebecca answered that indeed her faith was stronger. And I agreed with that. But then I added this. My faith is stronger, but the mysteries are greater. The mysteries are greater. I don't understand why God takes a child at the age of 5. I don't understand why a mother dies of cancer at the age of 37, leaving 3 children. I don't get that. And my parents continue to live even though they're anxious to go to heaven at their old age. I don't get it. I mean, the mystery of God. Long ago, I've tried to figure these things out, but I've stopped trying to figure them out because, to quote a phrase, they're above my pay grade. I just can't get my mind around why God does what he does. But my faith is strong. I believe absolutely that God works all things for good to those who love him. So we know. That has to do with the certainty of God's purposes. Secondly, notice this aspect. It has to do with the comprehensiveness of God's purposes. The comprehensiveness of God's purposes. We know that all things, each of these aspects has a phrase. We know all things. Underline all things. All things means everything works together for good. Life is haphazard. It doesn't fit. There are no neat categories. But God takes these categories and he makes them neat. He finds a place for them and he works these things for our good and his good too, as we shall see in just a moment. Now, the question is, what does he work for good? Well, obviously he uses righteous things for

0: good. His people, the Word of God, all these things are used for our good. But he also uses the negative things, and that's clearly what the Apostle Paul has in mind. He uses reversals. He uses losses. He uses health issues. He uses people who turn against us. He uses losses not only of a child, of a spouse, of a relative, of a parent, as Rebecca is experiencing today. He not only uses those kinds of things, but also losses on the stock market. Yes, my lovely wife Rebecca, her father passed away as these messages were being preached. It's a reminder of the fact that in life there are many things we don't understand, but God behind the scenes is working all things for good. And a part of that plan is that we might be able to witness to our faith and understand that in ordinary ways we can point people to Jesus. That's why we're making available for you a very special resource. It's a book entitled Sent. It's written by a husband and his wife who have been used of God in evangelism, but it helps all of us to see how we can do the same.
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In recent days, several listeners have asked for help concerning their sin. A man called after hearing a message on BBN and asked, "What do I have to do to be saved?" A lady asked, "How can I know for sure that I'm saved?" Another in a same-sex marriage was listening to BBN and asked for help to be saved as well. It's thrilling to see chains fall off, hearts go free, and for new believers to follow Christ. Amazing love. How can it be that thou, my God, should die for me?

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Speaking of our Spanish language team, they have a couple of share-a-thons coming up this month. Remember the share-a-thon for Costa Rica, then for Colombia next week, beginning June 22nd. We continue to pray for God to add additional stations to the BBN network that we might continue to give the winds the Bible voice in new areas. And let's ask God for many to trust Christ today and others to come to assurance of salvation.

One of the ways we make the most of every opportunity is when we speak to one another with psalms and hymns and spiritual songs. So sing and make melody in your heart to the Lord. Songs can be an indicator of the direction of your heart. Do the words make much of Jesus? Do we sing them wholeheartedly? What we sing will influence what we believe. So choose wisely and sing loudly.

The hurt of feeling alone isn't new to our day. Indeed, the pain of isolation echoes off the pages of the book of Ecclesiastes. Often attributed to King Solomon, the book captures the sorrow of those who seem to lack any meaningful relationships. The speaker lamented that it's possible to acquire significant wealth and yet experience no value from it, because there's no one to share it with. Loneliness is a significant struggle. God created us to offer and receive the benefits of friendship and community. If you're feeling alone, pray that God would help you form meaningful connections with others. And find encouragement in the reality that the believer is never truly alone, because the Spirit of the Lord is always with us.

that you might come to know Christ and make him known. We are BBN, Bible-based, ministry-focused. And it is our prayer that you have come to know the one who came to die for you.

Say, when was the last time you disciplined yourself to study the truth of God's Word? That master deceiver is spewing lies with greater fervency than ever before. There is no time like the present to know the difference between truth and lies. And to combat the false teaching of their day, Paul instructed Timothy to study to show thyself approved unto God. You see, the purpose of studying the Word was for the approval of God. Now, last week was Challenge Week in our Bible Institute, and we challenged our listeners to study in our Bible Institute. It's free and available online, and my, the response was tremendous. We had 448 courses completed, and 336 students were involved in our Bible Institute during our Challenge Week, 27 countries being represented.

I read in Psalm 139, I will praise thee, for I am fearfully and wonderfully made. Now made by who? Well, by God, by his creative touch. Marvelous are thy works, and that my soul knoweth right well. Yes, we're a miracle. And if you have received the Lord as your Savior, you're a double miracle, for you have experienced that new birth.

0: Hello and welcome to Words of Praise with Bible teacher Dr. Donald R. Hubbard. I'm your host, Jeff Apthorpe, and we have a very interesting lesson today in Acts chapter 19. As we open our Bibles and start our study in verse 23, we'll be hearing about the uproar that occurred in Ephesus during the Apostle Paul's ministry there. Let's hear now from Dr. Hubbard.
1: As you're turning to Acts chapter 19, let's review just a little bit about where we are in the book of Acts. Paul is in the midst of his third missionary journey. He has spent at least 2.5 years in Ephesus preaching and sharing faith in Jesus Christ. There have been both blessing as well as opposition to the ministry of Paul. Many have come to saving faith in Jesus Christ, and yet there were those whose hearts were hardened and who became hostile to the gospel of the grace of God. In the passage before us in Acts chapter 19, we're going to find open conflict between the Christian faith and idolatry. It is very interesting to observe that when the Lord Jesus ascended up into heaven and gave the Great Commission to his own, idolatry ruled the world. And it seemed as though that these few voices crying out against idolatry would be lost in the midst of the immenseness of their task. And yet, 300 years after they began, idolatry had been practically banished from the civilized parts of the world. It is not entirely banished from the world today, but wherever the gospel of the grace of God goes and penetrates the hearts of men, well, idolatry is destroyed. But this has always been through conflict, and we have pictured before us here a tremendous conflict which occurred in ancient Ephesus. I'm beginning to read now with verse 23. And the same time there arose no small stir about that way. Now the expression about that way was descriptive of the Christian faith. We know, of course, that the Lord Jesus Christ himself said, I am the way, the truth, and the life, John 14:6. So this was one of the descriptions used to describe the Christian faith. Verse 24, for a certain man named Demetrius, a silversmith, which made silver shrines for Diana, brought no small gain unto the craftsmen, whom he called together with the workmen of like occupation, and said, Sirs, ye know that by this craft we have our wealth. Moreover, ye see and hear that not alone at Ephesus, but almost throughout all Asia, this Paul hath persuaded and turned away much people, saying that they be no gods which are made with hands, so that not only this our craft is in danger to be set at naught, but also that the temple of the great goddess Diana should be despised, and her magnificence should be destroyed, whom all Asia and the world worshipeth. And when they heard these sayings, they were full of wrath, and cried out, saying, Great is Diana of the Ephesians. Let's stop our reading there and begin to get a little insight into just exactly what was taking place. Now, Demetrius was a silversmith, a man who made little shrines that tourists and others would buy, and these shrines were concerning the goddess called, in our King James Version, Diana. Actually, Diana was the Roman name of the goddess. In Greek, the name was Artemis. And so you'll find in the newer translations the word Artemis used in Acts chapter 19. Demetrius saw that there was a tremendous challenge to their occupation. For after all, their main business was in selling these idols so that people, when they went back home, after having visited Ephesus, might have a memento to take with them, and not only a memento, but literally a shrine, so that the worship of the goddess Diana would continue even back in their own home, in their own community. Now, when Paul came preaching the gospel of the grace of God, here was indeed conflict. You will remember that Paul said to the Athenians in Acts chapter 17 that there is only one God, the true and living God, and that God is not worshipped by the things which men have made to look like God, that is, various idols made of stone or metal, whatever it might be. It would be good for you and for me at this point to study together concerning what constituted the worship of Diana. It was said that the image of Diana, which was enshrined in the temple out of the edge of town and accounted one of the seven wonders of the ancient world, had fallen down from heaven. Thus they had taken this that had fallen down from heaven and had enshrined it in that temple. What it really was a great meteorite, which was shaped very roughly after the figure of a woman having many breasts. The people said, "This is an image of the goddess Diana, and she sent it down from heaven that it might be worshipped, and that our city might become the center of her system of worship." And so they built this fantastic temple on a marsh site outside the city. And the people came by the multitudes in order to worship Diana. And of course, when they came, they bought these little shrines. And as they bought the shrines, the silversmiths were making an excellent living. Now there will be conflict, because Paul came preaching the gospel of the grace of God. And the wider the gospel was broadcast, the fewer people would be believing in such false gods as Diana. And since there would be fewer people believing in Diana and worshiping Diana, then there would be fewer shrines made. And if there were fewer shrines made by the silversmith, then obviously their occupation would be threatened, and also their profits would be severely reduced. Now, this is not the first time that certain businesses and Christianity are in conflict with one another. But let's pick up the reading here in Acts chapter 19 and begin to investigate. This Demetrius then called together various members of his trade union, those who were in the same craft, making these silver shrines, and said, verse 25, "Sirs, ye know that by this craft we have our wealth. This is how we make our living," he said. "Moreover, ye see and hear that not alone at Ephesus, but almost throughout all Asia, this Paul hath persuaded and turned away much people, saying that they be no gods which are made with hands." And that was a true accusation. That is what Paul preached. "So that not only this our craft," verse 27, "is in danger to be set at naught, but also that the temple of the great goddess Diana should be despised, and her magnificence should be destroyed, whom all Asia and the world worshipeth." Now, to be quite frank, it was not so much that he was concerned about the fact that Diana might suffer a loss of worshipers that moved Demetrius to say what he did about Paul and to stir up the people. No, I'm afraid that it was much more pragmatic than that. What Demetrius was upset about was that his profit margin was being reduced, that he was not earning enough money as he formerly did, that fewer and fewer shrines were being sold, and thus he saw his business being eroded away. But you see, there are some businesses that have no right to be in business, those that are ungodly. For after all, when the gospel of the grace of God is proclaimed, some businesses do go out of business. If we really lived the gospel of the grace of God in Christ Jesus, and as the gospel of the grace of God has impact upon the hearts and lives of increasing numbers of people, there is no doubt but what the pornographic industry would be shut down. And of course, there will be conflict. It has been so before. It will be so even today. There is a price to be paid to stand for the things of God. Courage is needed. Strength is needed, not only for the believers back in that day, but also for Christians today, that we might stand for what is right and for what is good. Now, the worship of Diana was a fertility cult. That is to say that there was immorality associated with the worship of Diana. One only has to read about the fertility cults as they worshipped in the Old Testament to catch a glimpse of the degrading and depraved practices that went on. And so, when Demetrius uttered this diatribe against Paul, those who listened to him immediately took up the occasion and began to cry out, saying, "Great is Diana of the Ephesians." And the whole city was filled with confusion, and they rushed into the theater. The theater, someone has suggested, could seat about 25,000 people. And here the people were, and they were there because they knew not why which in one way is a rather sly remark on the part of Luke, indicating the humor with which they later looked at that situation. The whole city was filled with confusion. They caught Gaius and Aristarchus, men of Macedonia, Paul's companions, in travel, and they rushed with one accord into this theater, and Paul wanted to go in, according to verse 30, and confront the people. But there were other hands laid upon Paul and persuaded Paul that it would be madness to do so, madness on his part. The people were not there to be reasoned with. They were there because they did not know why, and they would take up almost any offense. It could be, indeed, a life-threatening situation. And certain of the chief of Asia, which were his friends, sent unto him, desiring him, that is Paul, that he would not adventure himself into the theater. Some therefore cried one thing and some another, for the assembly was confused. And the more part knew not wherefore they were come together. They just simply did not know. They drew Alexander out of the multitude, the Jews putting him forward. Now Alexander wanted to give a testimony to the people in order to disassociate the Jews in Ephesus from the Christian faith. But when the Ephesians saw Alexander, they knew that he was a Jew because they knew him. And since the Jews did not worship either at the temple of the goddess Diana, they put the Jews in the same category with the Christians. And so they began to shout with one voice for about the space of 2 hours, crying out, "Great is Diana of the Ephesians! Great is Diana of the Ephesians!" Now this, indeed, was the persuasion of the multitude who gathered in the theater. And of course, for the Christians, for these new believers in the city of Ephesus, it must have been a trying time. And so there is conflict. There are pressure points upon Christians from time to time, and we must be willing to stand with all of our might and with all of the enablement which God gives to us by the Holy Spirit against idolatry, against covetousness, against sexual immorality, against all that is ungodly and evil. May God help us to stand. Father, bless this to our hearts today and grant to us that divine enablement that we shall stand for the grace of God. In Jesus' name we pray. Amen.
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When God loved the world, he gave it the best that heaven had, namely, the Lord Jesus Christ. When God's love is shed abroad in our hearts, we too will want to give. There are many things that God requires of us after he gives us the blessings of salvation. He asks us of our time, our talents, our activities. They are to be budgeted to the divine purpose of our existence. Having been bought with the precious blood of Christ, we are to realize that we are no longer our own.

Thank you for joining with me in the early morning hours, your place of spiritual refreshment, an oasis in the midst of a desert of radio sound, the Bible Broadcasting Network for the overnight. I'm Stephen Brown. I trust you'll have a great day in the Lord as you continue to seek first the kingdom of God and His righteousness. More Music Room programming straight ahead to get your Monday started off here at the beginning of the week. I trust it's going to be a great week, a fruitful week, as you seek to labor for the Lord in His harvest field.

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1: With SRN News, I'm Rich Thomason in Washington. Friday is the day, Switzerland the place. A preliminary U.S.-Iran peace agreement is expected to be signed.
2: President Trump taking to Truth Social, writing, "The deal with the Islamic Republic of Iran is now complete. Congratulations to all. I hereby fully authorize the toll-free opening of the Strait of Hormuz and simultaneously herewith authorize the immediate removal of the United States naval blockade. Ships of the world, start your engines, let the oil flow." And Vice President J.D. Vance telling Fox News, "This deal will transform the Middle East for the next 50 years. Laura Winters reporting.
1: The ultimate fate of Iran's nuclear program, apparently still up in the air, will be subject to further negotiations in the coming 2 months. And as one war winds down, another rages on.
3: Ukraine's interior minister described the attack on the capital Kyiv as a major blow with significant destruction of civilian infrastructure. The city's mayor, Vitaly Klitschko, said some houses and cars caught fire after being hit by debris from drones. He said the attack damaged electricity lines and left more than 140,000 people without power. In the northeastern city of Kharkiv, at least 5 rescue workers were killed while putting out a fire caused by Russian strikes. Russia also says its territory has come under attack from Ukraine.
1: That's the BBC's Simon Hancock. President Trump is Geneva-bound, headed to the G7 summit. Federal experts investigating deadly plane crash in Missouri. A pilot and 11 others are killed when a plane taking people on a skydiving outing yesterday crashed in a field and burst into flames. Stock futures higher, oil prices lower following announcement of the Iran deal. The Dow futures are up 440 points. This is SRN News.
4: Our good news memory verse this week is found in Isaiah chapter 40, verse 31. "But they that wait upon the Lord shall renew their strength. They shall mount up with wings as eagles. They shall run and not be weary, and they shall walk and not faint." Isaiah 40:31 is the good news for this week.

Hello there, friend, and welcome to the Music Room here at the Bible Broadcasting Network. Bennett Roberts here, and I will be joining you today. Some great Christian music and more radio programming coming up.

Have you ever been in a place where the environment was so loud around you that you just had to cover your ears, maybe even with your hands? You just plugged your fingers into them like a child does whenever there is something loud nearby. And we can maybe think of a comical image in our mind of us just covering our ears. But it is a serious thing. Loud noises, it can permanently damage that hearing system that we have. It can burst our eardrums, it can cause pain. But in order to get relief from that loud environment, we almost wish we could just shut our ears off completely. That we could filter out all the noise and just have silence for however long, even just a brief moment. And we live in a day where there is so much noise. Now, I don't mean necessarily the audible kind, but noise as in something that is flashing in our face, something that is trying to grab our attention. All the while, God wants a close relationship with us. And we have all these other things pulling our attention. 5 minutes here, 5 minutes there, an hour here. And before we know it, we think we don't have any time left. How good it would be, each and every day, for us to shut off all the noise and listen for God.

Maybe you missed a program, or maybe you just like to hear another one that you heard again. Well, you can do that on BBN's On Demand feature. We have almost 20 different programs available up to the past week that it aired. 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

0: Why would the Lincoln Memorial appear to be thousands of years old? Find out next on today's Creation Moment. And now, here is our Creation Moment's host, Ian Taylor.
1: Did you know that according to one standard method of dating, the Lincoln Memorial in Washington, D.C. was built before the time of Christ? Well, anyone who has ever visited a cave has heard the claim that the stalactites growing in a cave take, on average, a full century to grow only 1 inch. Cave visitors stand in awe as they view stalactites and stalagmites up to 40 feet tall. The hundreds of thousands of years of Earth's history begin to become a reality before their eyes. But the question is, does it really take a century to grow 1 inch of stalactite? When the Lincoln Memorial was built during the 1930s, the engineers sank steel cylinders into the bedrock in order to anchor the monument. The base of the memorial is set high above the ground, leaving a cavernous basement beneath the floor. Rainwater seeping through the marble floor has formed stalactites up to 5 feet long on the basement ceiling. Well, this growth is an inch per year, not per century. In a very real sense, the stalactites in the basement of the Lincoln Memorial are rocks that carry the testimony of God against the naturalistic long-age stories of evolution.
2: 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And be sure to join us next time for another Creation Moment, proclaiming evidence of God's truth.

Let's look at a thought for today from New Morning Mercies by Paul Tripp. As I listened to them argue, blame, and graphically recount one another's wrongs, all colored with hurt and anger, a sad thought gripped me. The vast majority of what they needed to hear in order for their relationship to be what God intended for it to be was clearly written in the Bible, that they both said they believed. Their marriage was the sad causality of their street-level unwillingness to listen to God's wisdom and seek the grace He offered to live with one another in light of it. Consider one passage loaded with essential relational wisdom. Live together with all humility and gentleness, with patience, bearing one another in love, eager to maintain the unity of the Spirit in the bond of peace.

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1: Jesus said, "The fields are white unto harvest." Now, I don't think they've ever been whiter than they are today. Wherever you go, people are hurting and in need. Every form of wickedness seems to be prevailing. People need the Lord.
2: You've heard the old saying, garbage in, garbage out, right? There's a lot of truth to that, but we don't want to feed our minds with junk, do we? We need to renew our minds daily with God's holy word. Let's do that now. Welcome to Glad Tidings with Dr. J. Allen Blair. I'm Ed Phillips, encouraging you to join Dr. Blair in a few minutes after some music. Let God's word refresh and renew your mind and your heart.

0: In John, the 4th chapter, verse 4, there appears an interesting statement. The Apostle John says of the Lord Jesus Christ, he must needs go through Samaria. Why was it necessary for Jesus to go through Samaria on this particular journey? This was not the normal route the Jews usually took. To go north, they would cross the River Jordan and travel on the other side, for there were strained feelings between the Jews and the Samaritans. But the verse says that Jesus must needs go through Samaria. In other words, he had to go through Samaria. On the way, our Lord met a woman by a well and began a conversation with her. She was surprised that he even spoke to her because she said, "How is it that you, being a Jew, should ask drink of me, which am a woman of Samaria?" Our Lord proceeded to unfold the truth to this earnest woman, saying, "If you knew the gift of God and who it is that is saying to you, 'Give me water to drink,' you would have asked of him, and he would have given you living water." Now, to make a long story short, Jesus explained this in a little more detail, and the woman said unto him, "Sir, give me this water, that I thirst not, neither come here to draw any more." Our Lord proceeded to uncover her sinful past by telling her about her 5 husbands and the fact that the man she was now living with wasn't her husband at all. And then she recognized Christ as a prophet. But even more, she came to the conclusion that he was the Messiah. Following this, she ran and told everyone she found about Christ. Now, there are many lessons here for all of us, especially believers. But there is one especially that I would like to point out. Where were the disciples during most of this visit our Lord had with the Samaritan woman? They had gone to buy food. While they were gone, Christ revealed himself to this woman as the true Messiah, and she ran and told everybody she possibly could about him. Do you know what this suggests to me? In our day, when many churches have grown cold and indifferent toward the gospel, God will, in all probability, use a new method to reach the multitudes that need the truth. Since many of our churches have gotten far away from teaching the Word of God, as Christ bypassed the disciples in this incident at Samaria, he may bypass the church to reach the millions that need to hear about him. The disciples had gone to buy food. Even Christians are more proficient at shopping than they are at sharing their faith. They are like the disciples in the respect that the disciples had no dealings with the Samaritans. Is it not true of many believers? We draw a robe of righteousness around us and walk through the crowds without touching anybody with the truth of the gospel. How few Christians are even concerned about their next-door neighbors. How few are concerned about their dearest loved ones. Never do we offer a word of witness when the opportunity comes. We tell them of the latest car we bought, the latest show we saw, or about the new home we are building, but nothing about the Lord Jesus Christ. What a need there is for men and women who will infiltrate society as Christ went into Samaria. Think of it. The Lord of glory, the perfect Son of God, stopping by a wellside to talk with a prostitute. Not only that, he brought this woman to an awareness of her sin and her need of redemption. This is what all Christians ought to be doing in the godless society in which we are living. Listen to what Jesus said in Matthew chapter 5, verse 13. "Ye are the salt of the earth, but if the salt have lost his savor, wherewith shall it be salted? It is thenceforth good for nothing but to be cast out and to be trodden under foot of men." About all some Christians are good for is to be cast out and to be trodden under foot of men, for they have no testimony for Jesus Christ. They never speak a word for the Savior who bought them with his own precious blood. But suppose the disciples had been interested in the Samaritans. They were not really, but let's suppose they were. Doubtless, they would have begun the project as many do today. They would have begun with a few committees and then a survey. They would have gathered for some study courses on how to influence people. I suppose, too, they would have made some contacts with the most influential men and women in town so they could raise a good budget. Well, none of that for the Lord Jesus. He didn't go to the man with the greatest influence. He went to the woman with the worst kind of life, and he used her after her conversion to be an evangelist. How many of our lovely, well-dressed ladies in our churches do you think would be interested in going into the undesirable parts of our cities to witness to prostitutes about Jesus Christ? Most of our church ladies would not be interested. They would prefer fellowship, meetings, discussion groups, rather than touching these empty and frustrated people who need help and need it badly. It is encouraging to see a breakthrough here and there in evangelism these days. We are prone to think about the extremes on the other side. Well, praise God, He has some extremes too. We think of new methods and new workers doing a great work for God on our college and university campuses. These young people refuse to be bound by tradition. They are doing new things with an old message, and their labors are proving to be successful. The organized church, in many cases, has remained formalistic and, as a result, fireless. And so, as God bypassed the disciples, we thank the Lord that His work is not being handicapped completely. He is doing new things through those who have a vision to reach the lost. How we thank God, too, for the way He is blessing through the radio outreach. Thousands of letters tell us that through our broadcast, lives are being changed, hearts are being reached with the gospel. Now, do not misunderstand me. I am not against the church. I am all for the church. But I am saying we in our organized churches need to wake up. We need to become New Testament churches. The members of those churches went everywhere preaching the gospel. They were on fire for the Lord. They didn't care what people thought of them or said about them. They had one desire, and that was to make known the name of Jesus Christ. Probably the best place to begin the attack is in our own personal lives. Let's do something about it. And if you happen to be a person who has never received Jesus Christ, I want to tell you, He loves you, and He wants to save you today. He wants to enter your life and change your life. I hope you'll let Him do it. Just simply bow your head and say, Jesus, I know I'm a sinner, but I want to be saved. Come into my life and live through me. Then get in a good Bible-teaching church. Write to us. Tell us about your decision, and we'll send you some helpful literature that's free. Father God, I thank You for Yourself. I thank You that Christ is the same yesterday, today, and forever. But we have changed, Lord. We have grown cold in heart and disinterested in mind. Revive us again, I pray, for Jesus' sake. Amen.
1: The Apostle Paul admonishes us to be not conformed to this world, but be transformed by the renewing of your mind, that ye may prove what is that good and acceptable and perfect will of God. To that end, I hope today's Glad Tidings program has helped fix your mind and heart on the things of Christ, things that matter for His kingdom. Would you send us a short note in that regard? Our mailing address is Box 7300, Charlotte, North Carolina, 28241. That's Box 7300, Charlotte, North Carolina, 28241. Glad Tidings with Dr. J. Allen Blair is a production of the Bible Broadcasting Network. I'm Ed Phillips. 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

think about these guidelines for relationships with all humility. Pride always destroys a relationship. It causes you to feel more entitled and to be more demanding than serving and giving. It drives you to insist on control. It makes you have to be right. It forces others to submit to your lordship. Humility is the godly way. And gentleness. Treating a person with gentleness makes him or her want to move near you. Responding with gentleness teaches another person that he or she is safe in your care. It is an essential relational bond. With patience. You cannot have a healthy communion with another flawed human being without being willing to wait. If you demand to have things your way and in your time, you are so busy loving yourself that you have little time left to love another person.

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1: With SRN News, I'm Rich Thomason in Washington. Wall Street futures are soaring as oil prices tumble following announcement of a memorandum of understanding between the U.S. and Iran.
2: Vice President J.D. Vance tells Fox News this deal means Iran will never be able to have a nuke. President Trump making the announcement on his Truth Social page, saying the deal with the Islamic Republic of Iran is now complete. Congratulations to all, exclamation point. I hereby fully authorize the toll-free opening of the Strait of Hormuz and simultaneously herewith authorize the immediate removal of the United States naval blockade. Ships of the world, start your engines, let the oil flow, exclamation point. Laura Winters reporting.
1: And there are some key differences in the way the U.S. and Iran are describing the deal, which may be signed on Friday. Talks on Ukraine and Moldova joining the European Union are underway today.
3: Viktor Orban's loss in the Hungarian election in April and a new position taken by his successor have allowed these talks to begin. They will focus first on democracy in Ukraine. Among other considerations, Kyiv will have to show it's made sufficient progress on tackling corruption. The overall accession process could run for years. With Ukraine's battle-hardened military and cutting-edge drone technology, President Zelensky argues the EU needs his country for the future security of the whole continent.
1: The BBC's Nick Beek, Russia unleashing a massive overnight attack on Ukraine's capital, Kyiv, a centuries-old religious site, heavily damaged. Five rescue workers were killed in northeastern Ukraine. The war expected to be discussed at the G7 summit in Geneva. President Trump is on his way there now. Stock futures are sharply higher on Wall Street. The Dow futures up 447 points. NASDAQ futures 610 points higher. This is SRN News.
4: Our good news memory verse this week is found in Isaiah chapter 40, verse 31. But they that wait upon the Lord shall renew their strength. They shall mount up with wings as eagles. They shall run and not be weary. And they shall walk and not faint. Isaiah 40:31 is the good news for this week.

eager to maintain the unity of the Spirit. Love means unity is more important to you than being right, having your way and getting what you want. Love rejoices in the fact that God's Spirit in both of you gives a wonderful platform of unity. In the bond of peace, love means committing to make peace, not war. There simply are no more important relational commitments that you could cite. We hold this wisdom currently in our hands, but do we listen?

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Hello there, friend, and welcome to the Bible Quiz here on the Bible Broadcasting Network. Bennett Roberts here, and today I'll be giving you the answer for our Bible Quiz question, as well as another question for you to answer before our time tomorrow. And getting right into it, our theme for this week is a verse for each day to think on. And these answers of scripture references will match each day's date. And that will be the questions for this week. Before we get to those, let's look at our question.

question for over the weekend about deep thoughts. It was a fill in the blanks. There were two words missing from this verse. What words were they? Here's that verse. How blank also are thy thoughts unto me, O God? How great is the blank of them? Fill in the blanks to that verse. And I'll read that just one more time. Two words missing from that verse. What are they? Fill in the blanks. How blank also are thy thoughts unto me, O God? How great is the blank of them? Fill in the blanks to that verse. And I trust you have your answer ready to go. We can give you those answers now. Here are those missing words. How precious also are thy thoughts unto me, O God? How great is the sum of them? Those were the two words, how precious and how great is the sum of them. That's found in Psalm 139, verse 17. Precious and sum were the missing words. Psalm 139, verse 17. And now, we can move on to our new question for this week. Where do we find this verse with a reference of chapter 6, verse 15 in Scripture? What then? Shall we sin because we are not under the law, but under grace? God forbid. Where is that verse with a reference of chapter 6, verse 15 found? And that corresponds to the day's date, 6:15, June 15th. And we'll read that verse one more time for you for this question. Where do we find this verse with a reference of chapter 6, verse 15? What then shall we sin because we are not under the law, but under grace? God forbid. Where is that verse found? What then shall we sin because we are not under the law, but under grace? God forbid. That verse has a reference of chapter 6, verse 15. But what book is it found in? And I trust you'll be able to find that answer before our next Bible quiz about this time tomorrow. And thanks again for tuning in to the Bible Quiz.

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1: Let us run with endurance the race that is set before us, looking to Jesus, the founder and perfecter of our faith. Only a Christian can be certain that all of life is heading toward a future glory. That's why believers know that all things, even the bad things, work together for good for those who love God. For inspiring teaching on a famous Bible verse, stay with us. From the Moody Church in Chicago, this is Running to Win with Dr. Erwin Lutzer, whose clear teaching helps us make it across the finish line. Today, Erwin Lutzer continues the series from Romans chapter 8 on the blessings we've been given as children of an awesome God. You can be certain of this. You're sure He's working for your good.
2: So I begin today with a question. Where do you go when you suffer unexpected loss, the death of a child, a mate who leaves you, a retirement fund that shrinks into nothing? Where do you go when you've messed up? How do you hang on to your faith when it seems that everything that is working for you is working against you? When the friends who should be helping you are actually becoming your enemies, where do you go when life falls apart? That's the question. And today I do have an answer. And the answer is found in a very familiar passage of Scripture, a great promise that all of us have memorized. We all know it very well. Romans 8:28. And we know that all things work together for good to them who love God, to those who are the called according to His purpose. You may turn to it there in the Scriptures, and I'm going to give you some introductory comments before we take the text apart and be changed forever because we've heard God's Word applied by the Holy Spirit. First of all, let's keep in mind that this awesome promise is a promise and it is not an explanation. It's a promise. It isn't an explanation. It's not as if it enables us to read the fine print of God's diary so we can see exactly why God is doing it, so that we can look back and say, well, now I know why that infant died, or now I know why I lost a son in a car accident. It's not that kind of a verse. It gives us the promise that God is working toward our good. It does not give us the details as to how it all fits in. The promise is that it does, but you and I don't see it. Secondly, I need to say that it is not a quick cure. It's not a quick cure for sorrow. This past week, my wife and I attended a funeral of a friend of ours whom we've known for 35 years. Dies at the age of 64. Now catch this, 2.5 months ago, he had a physical exam and passed with flying colors. About 2 weeks after that, he realized he had a very rare form of cancer, and his funeral was this week. Did we go to his grieving widow and his children and say, now dry your tears, because after all things work together for good to them who love God, so get on with it. No, we didn't do that because that would have hurt and it would have been wrong. It is true that all things work together for good. But this is not a substitute for sorrow. This is not some kind of an answer so that we can apply it to life and we no longer have any pain. That's not the kind of verse this verse is. It is a promise, not an explanation. And it's not a quick cure for sorrow. It is a promise, indeed, but it is also given to some people, but not everybody. There are many of you listening to this message today to whom this promise does not apply. It applies only with those within a certain circle. And the people to whom it is applied are specified in the text itself. And we know that all things work together for good to them who love God. I'm actually quoting the King James. It's stated a little differently. The word order is different in this translation. We know that for those who love God, all things work together for good. For those who are the called according to His purpose. First of all, you have to be a God lover. Now, you and I don't love God naturally. In fact, the people to whom this verse was given, namely all of us at one time, we either hated God, we either feared him, or we were indifferent to him. It is God who creates a love for himself within the human heart when we're converted. This is a supernatural love. So I have to ask you today, are you a God lover? Do you fundamentally love God? At prayer meeting the other night, I asked everyone to talk out loud simultaneously and simply tell God why we individually loved him. Because we all love God if we are born of God. Second, notice it says that they are the called according to his purpose. This is not the general call. This is not the call that Billy Graham might give as he preaches to a large crowd and says, "In a moment, I'm going to ask you to come, hundreds of you. You simply get up out of your seats and I want you to come." It's not that kind of a general call, because there are many millions who hear that call. This is a different call. This is an internal call. This is the call of the Holy Spirit to the elect. Very good word, by the way, that is used in Scripture. And please come next time in the next message in this series. Overwhelmingly, we're going to be talking about predestination and election, and we're going to allow the Bible to simply say what it says about these matters. That's a great idea. But at the end of this message, if you are outside of the circle that I'm talking about, I will tell you how you can find out if you are the called and give you an opportunity to respond to Christ so that you can be among the called as God calls you. So this is not just a general promise to everyone. This is for those who love God, who are called. It's another definition of being a Christian. If you don't love God and you've never been called, you've never been born again. Now, with that introduction, what I'd like to do is to give you four aspects of this overwhelming promise, this unbelievable promise that is found in Romans chapter 8, verse 28, which virtually everyone knows by memory. I was witnessing to a healthcare worker in the hospital about a week ago. In fact, I invited him to church this Sunday. If you're here, please come up later and introduce yourself. And I was trying to lead him to assurance of faith because he didn't have assurance of faith. And so we prayed together and I said, "I'm going to be preaching on Romans 8, 28. And he knew the verse, was able to quote it. It's a well-known verse. And let's now look at the four aspects of God's providence and God's care for his people. Are you ready? Everyone ready? Number one, please notice the certainty of God's promise. The certainty of God's promise. "And we know." Now, if you glance back in verse 26, it says, "We don't know." Paul says, we don't know how we should pray as we ought. We just don't know how we should pray. But he says, we do know something. We know that all things work together for good. In Greek, two words for know. One is gnosko, which means to know by experience. And we experience love. We say, "I know this person by experience." This is not the word that's used here. This is oida. Because oida is the kind of knowledge that comes through revelation or propositions. If you're doing, for example, mathematics, you can't say that I've experienced that 2 plus 2 is equal to 4. It is a proposition that is grasped by the mind. And that's what Paul has in mind here. He's saying that we know that all things work together for good. We know because God has revealed it. We've not experienced it. There are all kinds of things that we've experienced that have not been, so far as we can see, for our good. But Paul says all things work together for good, and we know it. We know it through the Word of God, through the promises of God, through the prompting of the ministry of the Holy Spirit of God. We have that down, deep, settled assurance. We know that all things work together for good to them that love God. Last night, Rebecca and I were out having dinner with Dr. and Mrs. Easley. And before we left, Michael, who probably is 10 years or so younger than I am, I won't get exact here, said to us, he said, "I have a question for you. As you grow older," and I thought, well, thank you, Michael, for your keen observation. Appreciate the way in which you introduced the question. He says, "As you grow older, Is your faith in God strengthened or is it challenged? Do you doubt your faith because of all of the sorrow and the suffering and the sickness and the unanswered questions that we have in life? Rebecca answered that indeed her faith was stronger. And I agreed with that. But then I added this: my faith is stronger, but the mysteries are greater. The mysteries are greater. I don't understand why God takes a child at the age of 5. I don't understand why a mother dies of cancer at the age of 37, leaving 3 children. I don't get that. And my parents continue to live even though they're anxious to go to heaven at their old age. I don't get it. I mean, the mystery of God. Long ago, I've tried to figure these things out, but I've stopped trying to figure them out because, to quote a phrase, they're above my pay grade. I just can't get my mind around why God does what he does. But my faith is strong. I believe absolutely that God works all things for good to those who love him. So we know that has to do with the certainty of God's purposes. Secondly, notice this aspect. It has to do with the comprehensiveness of God's purposes. The comprehensiveness of God's purposes. We know that all things, each of these aspects has a phrase. We know all things. Underline all things. All things means everything works together for good. Life is haphazard. It doesn't fit. There are no neat categories. But God takes these categories and he makes them neat. He finds a place for them and he works these things for our good and his good too, as we shall see in just a moment. Now, the question is, what does he work for good? Well, obviously he uses righteous things for good. His people, the word of God, all these things are used for our good. But he also uses the negative things, and that's clearly what the Apostle Paul has in mind. He uses reversals. He uses losses. He uses health issues. He uses people who turn against us. He uses losses not only of a child, of a spouse, of a relative, of a parent, as Rebecca is experiencing today. He not only uses those kinds of things, but also losses on the stock market. Yes, my lovely wife Rebecca, her father passed away as these messages were being preached. It's a reminder of the fact that in life there are many things we don't understand, but God behind the scenes is working all things for good. And a part of that plan is that we might be able to witness to our faith and understand that in ordinary ways, we can point people to Jesus. That's why we're making available for you a very special resource. It's a book entitled Sent. It's written by a husband and his wife who have been used of God in evangelism, but it helps all of us to see how we can do the same.
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Wouldn't it be strange if we were to go around and if anybody did us wrong, we were to say, I forgive you forever? Isn't that an interesting idea? That if anybody does us wrong, we say, I forgive you, not just now, but any wrongdoing you do me in the future. And if you were to say that's a crazy idea, I would be right alongside you saying, what a strange idea that is. And that's because we are told all of our lives by the world to give an eye for an eye, to give back especially what you have been given if it is negative in any way. If you are given evil, then by all means, you should return that person with evil. That is what this world wants to tell you. And I'm sure you're following this thought process with me, but we have a Heavenly Father who says, I forgive you now and always. I will always be with you. I will never forsake you. No matter what you do, you can never find yourself outside of my love.

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1: With SRN News, I'm Rich Thomason in Washington. The commander-in-chief is touting a preliminary peace agreement with Iran, a deal that he says will result in a full reopening of the Strait of Hormuz, as well as a lifting of the U.S. blockade on Iranian ports.
2: President Trump making the long-anticipated announcement on Truth Social, writing in part, "The deal with the Islamic Republic of Iran is now complete. Congratulations to all. Ships of the world, start your engines. Let the oil flow."
1: Correspondent Laura Winter says that deal could be signed on Friday. Many details have yet to be revealed. Uncertainty remains over the future of the Iran nuclear program. The president on his way to Europe for the G7 summit. Along with the Iran situation, Russia's war on Ukraine will be discussed. Russia launching yet another massive attack on its neighbor. Joining a growing list of countries, Britain plans to ban the under-16 crowd from using a range of social media apps.
3: Prime Minister Keir Starmer has told a news conference he will fight back if technology companies resist the social media apps ban intended to protect children from harmful content and excessive screen time. He says he is not prepared to compromise on the safety and happiness of our children. The move makes the UK part of a growing global movement to tighten online safety for children. Australia, Canada, Brazil and Indonesia have introduced legislation or requirements for children's access to social media, whereas France, Spain, Denmark, Thailand and South Korea are among others studying or developing similar approaches. I'm Charles DeLevesma.
1: A dozen people died in the crash of a plane on a skydiving outing yesterday in Butler, Missouri. The aircraft went down in a field and burst into flames. On Wall Street, Dow futures 534 points higher. This is SRN News.
4: Our good news memory verse this week is found in Isaiah chapter 40, verse 31. "But they that wait upon the Lord shall renew their strength. They shall mount up with wings as eagles. They shall run and not be weary. And they shall walk and not faint." Isaiah 40, 31 is the good news for this week.
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6: 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"Giving from God's Gifts" was written by Leslie Coe and read by Stephen Tabor.
5: Stanley's generosity never ceased to amaze me. He often bought meals and gifts for elderly church members, cleaners in his neighborhood, or anyone who needed cheering up. Equally amazing was that even though Stanley wasn't wealthy or savvy at investing, his small investment did impressively well, enabling him to keep giving. Whenever someone thanked him, he'd point upwards and smile, as if to say, "It came from God, not me." God, he often said, helped him to help others. This is what Paul alluded to in 2 Corinthians 9 as he wrote about giving. Proud of the Corinthians' readiness to help fellow believers, he hoped to pick up a collection they had started, imploring them to give generously and cheerfully. He noted that God would not only reward those who gave, but also bless people so they could give even more. God doesn't expect us to give what we're unable to give. Rather, he entrusts us with money, time, or talent to abound in every good work. And he supplies what we need so we can be generous on every occasion. That's why we can give in faith and with a cheerful heart, knowing that we give only from what we've been given. In the process, we bring praise to God's name. Today's encouragement was provided by Our Daily Bread Ministries.

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1: One thing we find out here at BBN, that there's a lot of people have religion, but do not really understand what Christianity is all about.

let me give you some comparisons. Religion is man-made. The gospel is God-given. Religion is what man does for God, but the gospel is what God has done for man. Religion is man's search for God, but the gospel is God's search for man. Religion is man trying to climb up the ladder of his own self-righteousness with the hope of meeting God on the topmost rung. But the gospel is God coming down the ladder to the incarnation of Jesus Christ and meeting us as sinners at the lowest rung of the ladder to redeem us, to take us to be with Him. You see, religion is good views, but the gospel is good news. Religion is good advice, but the gospel is a glorious announcement. Religion makes a man and leaves him as he is. The gospel takes a man as he is and makes him what he ought to be. And religion ends in an outer reformation, but the gospel ends in an inner transformation. Religion whitewashes, but the gospel washes white. And religion often becomes a farce. The gospel is always a force. It's a transformation that is not from the external, but from the internal, as God changes you inside. And when the inside is changed, the outside becomes different.

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0: Take a minute from your busy schedule and meditate with me over a great spiritual truth. But I'm not a sinner. I live a good life, the man told me as I tried to witness to him about his need of Christ as his Savior. His statement is so typical of what so many people believe today. The average person in America today really believes that they're good people, but the Bible says differently. In Romans chapter 3, verses 10 through 12, the Apostle Paul writes, "There are none righteous, no, not one. There are none that seek after God. There are none that doeth good, no, not one." Did you get that? Not one. No one. In verse 23, the Apostle writes, "For all have sinned and come short of the glory of God." All. Friend, everyone is a sinner. In Romans chapter 5 and verse 6, the Apostle Paul writes, "Christ died for the ungodly." Jesus didn't die for the godly because there were none. Not you, not me, not anyone. But so many today continue to say, "I'm going to heaven because I'm good." Friend, trying to be good won't make you godly, nor will it take you to heaven. It takes the righteousness of Jesus Christ to stay the wrath of God from your sin-cursed soul. So stop trying to convince God of how good you are and tell him how sinful you really are and ask him to save you from your sin by his grace as you receive Christ as your own personal Savior. Friend, this is the only way you'll ever go to heaven. This is Bryant Nelson closing with a word from the Psalms. Selah, meditate on this.
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I was watching an eagle in flight when, for no apparent reason, it began spiraling upward. With its powerful wings, the great bird soared ever higher, dissolved into a tiny dot, and then disappeared. Its flight reminded me of Isaiah's uplifting words: "Those who hope in the Lord will renew their strength. They will soar on the wings like eagles." Life's heartbreaks and tragedies can put an end to our resilience, our endurance, our nerve, and it can bring us to our knees. But if we put our hope in the Lord, He renews our strength. The key to our endurance lies in the exchange of our limited resources for God's limitless strength. And it's ours for the asking. With God's strength, we can run and not grow weary, even when days become hectic and demanding. With His strength, we can walk and not faint, even though tedious, dull routine makes the way seem dreary and long. Oh, what an exchange! God's infinite strength for our finite weakness.

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1: The gospel bears the fruit of truth. The gospel bears the fruit of light and life and hope. So then without the gospel, there is not light but darkness. Without the gospel, there is not truth but only speculation. Without the gospel, there is not life. There is only futility. And everything that people yearn for, where they may think they want Jesus for this, or they may think they want Christ for that, what they ultimately need is that which rides upon the winds of the gospel. It is the fruit of light and life and hope.

0: This is Wisdom for the Heart with Stephen Davey. Last time, Stephen showed us that every believer has been joined to Christ as a bride to a bridegroom. Today, he asks a natural follow-up question. What's the purpose of that union? What does God expect to come from it? Paul gives us a surprising answer in just one phrase: that we might bear fruit for God. Stephen will walk us through five kinds of fruit the Bible describes. Fruit that shows up in your speech, your surrender, your generosity, your spiritual maturity, and your witness. This is practical teaching today.
1: I thought it was funny and encouraging, especially to you women, that Pastor Jonathan Edwards dealt with this issue of human nature as it relates to marriage. I was reading, in fact, just a few days ago about this man who was presiding over the Great Awakening in this country. And he was at one point in time, at about 150, 175 years ago, presiding over a massive prayer meeting with just men, 800 men. And they were praying, and a woman sent in a message. She wanted the men to pray for her husband. In the note, she described a man who had become very unloving, filled with pride, and had become extremely difficult to live with. Edwards, I read, took that note and read it in private, and then thinking that perhaps the man described was present, made a rather bold request. He got up and actually publicly in that prayer meeting read the note to the 800 men, then asked the men if who had been described in the letter was present, that perhaps the whole assembly could pray for him. Was he there? And 300 plus men raised their hand. So be encouraged. D. Martin Lloyd-Jones provoked my thinking when he wrote about the way we pander to the selfishness of the human nature in the unbeliever as we attempt to win them to the bridegroom. We say to them things like, would you like to feel better about yourself? Come to Jesus. Would you like to have all your needs met? Come to Jesus. Are you unhappy? Come to Christ. He'll make you happy. The trouble with that approach is numerous. Among other things, those motives not only distort the gospel and misrepresent the Christian life and set that person up for a great confusing time when they discover that their life has grown more difficult since coming to Christ. And they've lost all their friends. And now they're in the process of making new ones. But it also creates the atmosphere, theologically distorting the truth of the gospel, where the unbeliever is the center of the incentive and motive of being married to Christ. Why did you marry him? Why did he marry you? Well, there are a number of reasons, but the one Paul emphasizes in Romans chapter 7 surprised me. Would you look at verse 4? Therefore, my brethren, he writes, you also were made to die to the law through the body of Christ, that you might be joined to another, to him who was raised from the dead. That, here it is, the purpose clause, that we might bear fruit for God. I would have expected Paul to write something like that we might be forgiven, or that we might know the liberty of our union with Christ the bridegroom, or that we might inherit eternal life. And all those things are absolutely true. Yet the purpose statement that Paul delivers here in this text has this rather surprising motive: in order that we might bear fruit for God. Paul is writing within the context of an illustration of marriage between Christ and his bride, the church. And now Paul includes in this verse a reference to our offspring, the offspring of our union with Christ. We are to bear fruit for God. And so he sort of moves a little bit in his image from that of a bride to that of a living tree bearing fruit. Fruit is the expression of life. Fruit is the proof of life. Fruit is also the evidence of what kind of a life there is within us. What kinds of fruit are there? Let me give them to you very quickly, just four or five. Number one, there is the fruit of speech. In Hebrews 13:15, the writer says, through him then let us continually offer up a sacrifice of praise to God, that is the fruit of lips that give thanks to his name. One of the fruits that is to be born in the bride of Christ is this fruit of praise. These lips that speak thanksgiving. Sons, have you noticed, talk like their fathers? Daughters, like their mothers? even the nuances and the accents. Husbands and wives that have lived a long time together have adopted the same vocabulary and the same expressions. Exposure equals influence. You spend time with your bridegroom and you develop his vocabulary. You develop his language. The nuances of your perspective come out of your lips and you discover that your lips speak praise. There is secondly the fruit of surrender. In John 12:24, Jesus Christ says, "Truly I say to you, unless a grain of wheat falls into the earth and dies, it remains alone. But if it dies, it bears much fruit." Like a woman I was told about recently, in fact, just a few days ago in an email from a gentleman in our church who's so proud of this testimony, he wanted me to know about it. Young lady that was convicted of her lack of bearing fruit for God. She didn't really feel like she was contributing to his name and began to pray and ask the Lord for some kind of opening and opportunity. And she just started looking around at work and discovered there was a little coffee clutch of five elderly women that talked together. And she introduced herself to them, went over and began talking to them and found that they knew the Lord too, but didn't have any involvement. They worked long hours. They would work evenings and weekends just to keep from going home where it was lonely. And so God impressed upon her to invite those five women to her home for dinner. She did. Began a Bible study with those women. She did that too. And then sensing that God would want them to do something together for Christ, she just called, after thinking about it for a while and praying, the mission in Raleigh and explained what she wanted to do. Is there anything we could do, us six ladies? And at first, somewhat skeptical of this opportunity at offering, they finally said, "Well, you know, you seem sincere. Why don't you come on out here?" And so all six of them went out. They developed their own skit and their own Bible study, and they delivered it and prepared it and then presented it to these homeless women and their children. That's the beginning of a ministry. If you'd asked her a year ago, where would you like God to bury you and where you would bear fruit? Well, it probably wouldn't be there. But surrendering to the will of God as he plants us wherever he will, we bear much fruit. I think the reason the fruit of many believers is little instead of much is because our surrender has conditions. We will determine where we will be buried. We will determine what fruit we will bear. We determine what kind and how much. And we never fully accept with surrender the fact that God has chosen to do this, to put us here for this reason, around these people. And so because of that lack of full surrender, we bear little fruit instead of much fruit. Well, the fruit of the bride is the fruit of surrender. Third, the fruit of the bride is the fruit of spiritual maturity. The writer in Hebrews in chapter 12, verse 10 said, He disciplines us for our good so that we may share his holiness. That is, he reproves, he challenges, he changes, he prods, he convicts for our good, that we may share the character of our bridegroom, which is holiness. All discipline then, all correction, instruction, for the moment seems not to be joyful but sorrowful. Yet to those who have been trained by it, afterward it yields the peaceful fruit of righteousness, the fruit of right living. The correction of God to the believer who will listen, to the believer who will not superimpose upon the authority of this word his own feelings and his own thoughts. And even when the word says don't, we say we will. To that one who will listen and follow, there will be spiritual growth and maturity. One of my old professors was fond of saying, many Christians are growing old in the Lord, but they're not growing up in the Lord. That's one evidence. There are others. There is the fruit of sacrificial giving. Paul wrote these astonishing words to me every time I reread them to the Philippian believers in chapter 4, verse 15. "You yourselves also know, Philippians, that at the first preaching of the gospel after I left Macedonia," that is, when he began his ministry as a missionary, listen to this, "no church shared with me in the matter of giving and receiving, but you alone." Can you imagine that? The Apostle Paul would go to communities of believers, "Would you help support me?" And everybody said no, except the Philippians. But he goes on to say this to them, "Even in Thessalonica, you sent a gift more than once for my needs. Not that I seek money itself, but I seek for the karpon. I seek for the fruit which increases to your account." In other words, what Paul is saying is that for those of you who have financially assisted me in this missionary labor, what I have done over here in bringing about conversion to faith in Christ, that fruit is something you're partaking of. In other words, you get in on the reward, even though you never came over, but you gave. Isn't that a wonderful thought? A person today will invest in the stock market, try to pick a stock and hope that shares will increase in value, and then you can take that additional value and put it in your account. Well, we, as the people of God, invest in people. People. And he says here that those who become a partner in the ministry of reaching people get in on the reward as well. And I can tell you, as you know it well, that some of the greatest thrills we've ever had as a congregation is when we've been able to give money away, right? Part of the evidence of being the bride of Christ is we want to get involved with people and invest in the ministry. Following on that same line, there's a fifth fruit that I want to give you, and this is the fruit of saving truth. Paul wrote to the Colossians, "We give thanks to God, the Father of our Lord Jesus Christ, praying always for you, since we heard of your faith in Christ Jesus and the love which you have for all the saints, because of the hope laid up for you in heaven, of which you previously heard in the word of truth, the gospel, which has come to you, just as in all the world also it is," that is the gospel, the truth, "it is constantly bearing fruit." We are part of it, are we not? We are part of the fruit of the gospel, having heard and believed. But the gospel bears the fruit of truth. The gospel bears the fruit of light and life and hope. So then without the gospel, there is not light but darkness. Without the gospel, there is not truth, but only speculation. Without the gospel, there is not life, but only despair. Without the gospel, there is not hope. There is only futility. And everything that people yearn for, where they may think they want Jesus for this, or they may think they want Christ for that, what they ultimately need is that which rides upon the winds of the gospel. It is the fruit of light and life and truth and hope. A few weeks ago, Marcia and I were on our way back from the coast. Some friends of ours loaned us their beach house. We traveled back together. It was dusk, and of course, it had been raining. It was saturated. The ground was, and the interstate was, and I had slowed down. The speed limit along there was 70 miles an hour, and I had slowed down to about 69. No, actually, between 60 and 65. I'm talking to my wife, and I remembered the steering wheel just jerking a little bit. I must have hit some water, and I pulled it back, and that began this hydroplaning as our van, like it was on ice, turned completely around on that interstate, and we went off the road backwards at about 60 miles an hour and crashed into the guardrail and just took one post out after another as we crashed our way down until finally it grabbed us and we stopped. And we sat there facing traffic. We were just off the lane, and we turned around to see if our daughter was okay, and she was pulling off her headphones saying, "What happened?" So we knew she was all right, no trauma there. Van was torn up, it would be totaled. We had some time where we were gonna spend with Marcia's mother, and knew we needed some kind of vehicle. So I went to the dealer. I couldn't believe there was so much excitement about this kind of van that the value had increased so dramatically over 4 years. And it was quite a sticker shock to me, and I knew I couldn't get a new van. And I spent a day or so looking up vehicles, and I found finally one that was within our price range and low mileage, a van much like ours, and it was in Connecticut. So I didn't know quite what to do, but decided we'd do it. Did the deal over the phone with the fella, did the VIN search number on the internet to make sure that the maintenance record was clean and clear, and arranged the price and negotiated that after a while, and finally got that down to where we wanted. And Wayne Witt, a gentleman in our church, an elder, and Drew Baird, whom he is mentoring, love to fly. They have a little plane, and they flew me to Cheshire, Connecticut. And I packed my Bible and a few papers and expected to get the van. The salesman met us at the little community airport. We checked it out, looked it all over, and my plan was to go back to the dealer, sign the papers, get on the road, and drive back as far as Virginia, where my parents lived, and make it there by about 10 o'clock that night. It was all working wonderfully. I got the van all settled up, and signed the papers, got in it, started driving, drove about 30 minutes south, pulled off an exit and up to a McDonald's, got a little food and some really strong coffee they're famous for, and got back into the van, and it wouldn't start. I have been royally ripped off. I've got a lemon. I called the dealer. That's what I wanted to do, right there. I called the dealer, and I said, "What did you sell me? Be honest." And he said, "Stephen, you know as well as I do, we did the search. That guy bought this van from us, traded it back in, 23,000 miles. It had a light bulb and a lock change. That's it. It's clean." I said, "What do I do?" He said, "Well, you are under warranty, so you have free roadside assistance." I was filled with joy then. I began to evidence the fruit of lips of praise at that moment. I said, "Okay," called a wrecker. A couple hours later, he came and got me and towed me 5 minutes away to another dealer. This story's going to take a long time. Put your Bibles away. We're going to get back to Colossians chapter 1, verse 10 in a minute. It'll all come together in a second, in about 5 minutes. So I'm at this little dealer with a big garage and a wonderful mechanic named Richard. He'd been there 27 years. All the while now, especially after that accident, I'm asking one question. Why? Right? Now the van's broken down. I've got a Bible, a few bucks, and a credit card, and that's about it. In fact, I hadn't even called Marcia. The cell phone was down to his last button and was afraid I'd lose all power, didn't have anything to juice it back up. And the salesman said, "Look, we're closing. But I tell you what, I'll look for spark and gas." And he did, and there was spark and there was gas. And he said, "I don't know why it won't start." It wouldn't not just start, it just made a really funny noise. And I'm not a mechanic, but I know a funny noise when I hear it. It wasn't like a dead battery noise. It just kind of goes on like that. It wasn't a bad starter. It was a noise that sounded like 1,000 people laughing at me for buying a van in Connecticut. That's what it sounded like. So he said, "I got to come back tomorrow morning. I'll look at it then." I said, "Well, is there a hotel around?" He said, "Yeah, there's a Fairfield Inn down the street." I said, "That's great." So they took me down there a couple of blocks. I booked a room, $85. I thought, oh my, could this be the start of something wonderful? And I was standing in the lobby and it hit me. My brother, I have a younger brother who's a salesman, flies all over. And he has all these frequent flyer points. And if I stay in a hotel related to the Marriott chain, I can get a room for free with his frequent flyer miles. So I called him on the phone. I said, "Tim, I'm in the Fairfield Inn, related to the Marriott. Can you get me booked for free?" He said, "Sure." He said, "Let me call you back in 10 minutes. I'll get the Marriott people to do the number and the code and all that stuff." So he calls me back in 10 minutes and he says, "Stephen, we cannot find a Fairfield Inn where you are." I said, I'm here. I'm in the lobby." "What's wrong with your GPS? I'm standing right here." He said, "Well, all right, let me hang up. I'll get back with you." So I waited 10 more minutes. And he called me back. He said, "The Marriott people cannot find the Fairfield Inn where you're saying you're in." By now, I had looked around and noticed that the lobby was a little chewed up, no air conditioning. And I'm thinking, this is not the Marriott's I know. And I said, "Tim, wait a second." I walked outside, forgetting I was in the city of Fairfield. And I looked up and it said, "Fairfield Motor Inn." $85 for that room. And I said, "I don't know what to do." He said, "Look, there is a Fairfield Inn we found 10 minutes north of you. If you can get there, I've booked a room for you. You can stay for free." I said, "10 minutes north?" He said, "Yeah." I said, "Okay." I asked the lady at the clerk. We knew each other very well by now. I said, "Would you please call a taxi for me?" She said, "I will." Got the taxi out. He pulled up. I got in the back with my little briefcase. And I said, "Fairfield Inn in New Haven." And he said, "Well, that's about 20 miles north. It's going to run you about $35. I said, "It's 10 minutes north." He said, "No, it isn't. It's 20 miles. I said, "No. I've never been here before, but I know it's 10 minutes north." Okay. Man, I just, the blood pressure. I knew, okay, I was going to get taken again by this guy. I just got my briefcase. I got out of the cab, and I said to him, "You go yank somebody else's chain. Shut the door." I walked into the hotel, and I said to the lady, "You get me an honest taxi." I thought they were part of the conspiracy. He said, "It's 20 miles north of here." And she said, "He's right." I wondered if I'd told anybody I was a pastor in that lobby. Oh, no, I blew it. I didn't know what to do. $35 to get there. As I stood there thinking, I thought, that's it. I'll call the dealer down the street. It's their fault. It's their Chevy. It's their problem. They can take me to New Haven. They'll be glad to. I called and got a salesman, and he said, look, he said, there's only three of us on the floor. He said, that's an hour round trip. And I'm just not going to be able to do it. And I'd already said my one bad thing for the day. So I said, okay, don't worry about it. And I hung up. Stood there wondering, what in the world? Why, Lord? Okay. Why am I in Connecticut? Why am I in Fairfield, Connecticut? Getting a van, and I've been ripped off. It won't start. And I'm in a town that's probably filled with liberal Democrats. Which is fine. Why? And as I stood there with very little power, in fact, the last call I'd had to my brother, it had beeped at me saying low battery and had cut off. And all I had was my briefcase and my Bible in it, which I was not in the mood to read, and no money. And the phone rang. The lady said, Stephen, it's for you. So I went over there, and it was the salesman. And he said, you know, I've been thinking about you. I feel really bad that you're stranded. I'll tell you what. I'll come and get you if you can wait till I get off of work. And if you can help me a little bit with gas money, I'll take you to Fairfield Inn in New Haven. And I said, thank you. So I stood and sat and walked and waited a couple hours. And he finally came. He was on his last nickel, too. Retired man. Didn't have a lot of worldly things, it was obvious. Pulled up in an old car and moved some stuff around so I could sit in there. And a very kind, soft-spoken man. And he just began to tell me his story as we rode together to New Haven. He told me about the fact he was a POW, former POW, and he'd had cancer. He was divorced, and his older kids didn't have anything to do with him. And got cancer a couple years ago, and had kind of beat it, but not really, and had moved to Fairfield because that's where his high school sweetheart lived, and she was a widow, and they were kind of dating. And he said, you know, I never told anybody else this. And I had not told him I was a pastor. He said, I've never told anybody else this, but because of the blood transfusions I've had, my doctor told me a few months ago, I've got AIDS. And I've got 6 months, he said, to live. And you know what I plan to do? I plan this winter to go to Florida and die in the sun. All of a sudden, I knew why. There are 100 things that have happened in your life and mine where I've never known why, but that one was very clear. And I began to share the gospel with this man as we rode along. And we sat outside that hotel in the parking lot once we arrived. And after a while, he knew enough. And I said, do you want this Savior? And he said, I do. And he prayed to receive Jesus Christ, the Son of God. I gave him an assignment, which I like to do when I lead anyone to Christ. I said, I want you to tell somebody. And you mentioned the sweetheart. You got to go home and you got to tell her. Call her up. Tell her what you did. So he said, well, you know, if I do that, I don't want to miss it. And I don't want to get it wrong. Would you write that prayer down that we prayed and so I can tell her exactly what I prayed? So I said, I'll do that tonight in my hotel room. I'll see you tomorrow. So I went in my hotel room and I wrote that prayer and I corrected all the theology and I got it just right. What he probably should have prayed, but maybe we didn't get it just right. And he was going to read it to his sweetheart. And the next day I decided I wouldn't go look for him. I spent 12 hours at that car dealer back in a little room. He came and found me. He said, you got that prayer? And I said, I do, Michael. And I gave him the prayer. And I said, what are you doing for lunch? He said, nothing. I said, well, I'm not doing anything either. Why don't we have lunch together? And a young believer that had picked me up at the hotel that morning and brought me to the dealership, we had lunch with him, a Hispanic young man on fire for Christ. And so we had lunch together. And he told me, he said, Stephen, I called my sweetheart and I told her what I did and I read this prayer to her. And she said to me, you know what? I've never prayed that prayer. I need to pray that prayer too. And he said, when we get together tomorrow, we're going to pray this prayer together. So I knew. It was so clear. I was either going to stay in Connecticut and plant a church or make it somehow back to Raleigh, North Carolina. I really wanted to come back. My family was here and you were here. They worked for 12 hours on that van. Could not find anything wrong with it. The next morning I got up, I'd found a Cracker Barrel. I was kind of home. I was going to go eat there. Found a Christian bookstore, was going to go while away the hours, had nothing to study, nothing to read except my Bible, and I had begun reading that again. I wanted you to know that. And I called the dealer that next morning before I left, tell them what I was going to do, and they said, oh, it's fixed. It's fixed. Yeah, what was wrong with it? We don't know. We just know that we replaced the computer module and it started. And it's running brand new now. You can go home. So I went over there and got it and started home. While I was writing, I had bought a little cable that hooked into the cigarette lighter. And I had not yet reverted to smoking again, so I could use that and just teasing. And I got a phone call, and it was Michael. And he said, hey, you know what? I was wondering, when I come to Florida this winter, could I stop in and see you? I said, you bet. Is there any greater thrill than being involved in the fruit of the gospel? What it has done in us and to us, are we sharing it with people who have no hope? Is there the fruit of praise in our lips? Is there the fruit of surrender? For that moment in my life, I didn't want to be planted in Connecticut. How about you, where you are right now? Is there the fruit of giving? Is there the fruit of spiritual maturity? And is there the fruit of sharing? This is why he married you. This is why we married him. May it happen in great abundance for his glory.
0: That was Stephen Davey on Wisdom for the Heart. We were joined to Christ so that we might bear fruit for God. That fruit shows up in how we speak, how we give, how we grow, and how we share the gospel with people God places in our path. 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
1: With SRN News, I'm Rich Thomason in Washington. Friday is expected to see the signing of a preliminary agreement between the U.S. and Iran, the Memorandum of Understanding announced on social media by President Trump. The BBC's Gary O'Donohue says there are a number of important loose ends that have yet to be tied up.
2: The deal, while crucial, is just a beginning. It will kick off a period of 60 days during which the U.S. and Iran will have to agree on how to destroy and remove Iran's nuclear material. That in itself could easily falter. The exact status of the Strait of Hormuz is also something over which divergent views are still apparent. And the timing of sanctions relief and the unfreezing of Iranian assets is still not consistent between both parties.
1: Word of the deal comes as the G7 summit gets underway in Europe.
3: Top of the list of priorities for G7 nations is reopening the Strait of Hormuz so that oil and gas from the Persian Gulf can flow out again to world markets. France and Britain have a proposal to help with that. They are offering warships that could help escort tankers through the strait and also get rid of any mines. That proposal is expected to be discussed as part of wider talks on the Middle East.

0: Both at a leaders' dinner that kicks off the G7 this evening and through the next 3 days of talks to Wednesday.
1: That's correspondent John Lester. Crude prices have tumbled, down more than 5% since the deal was unveiled. Today's AAA national average for a gallon of gas, $4.06, down a penny from yesterday and 46 cents lower than a month ago. The latest Russian attack on Ukraine killed 11 people, wounded more than 50 others. The assault also damaging a renowned religious site in Kiev. On Wall Street, stock futures higher. The Dow futures are up almost 500 points. This is SRN News.
2: Our good news memory verse this week is found in Isaiah chapter 40, verse 31. But they that wait upon the Lord shall renew their strength. They shall mount up with wings as eagles. They shall run and not be weary. And they shall walk and not faint. Isaiah 40, 31 is the good news for this week.
3: This is Getting God's Message, and I'm Lud Goltz. In Hosea chapter 6 and 7, the prophet describes what often goes on in the heart of a backslider who wants to come back into fellowship with God. Let's do a fact-finding study of these chapters. Who is involved? Hosea, rebellious Israelites, and a gracious God. What is the message? If we want to restore a relationship with God, we must recognize God's character. He is love. Then we must genuinely repent, expressing a deep desire to know God and have confidence He will embrace us. The prophet warns, we humans are prone to make shallow commitments like morning dew, half-baked like a flat cake not turned, deceived like a dove that flits here and there, and often miss our target like shooting arrows with a faulty or crooked bow. When did this take place? After Hosea illustrated God's desire for reconciliation by buying his adulterous wife out of the prostitute slave market and restoring her as his wife. Where did it take place? Probably in Damascus. Why was the message given? Israel's rebellion crossed the line, causing God to retreat to his place and wait until they admit their guilt and seek his face, Hosea 5:15. How does the message affect Israel? Their initial response was to seek the Lord. Hosea 6:1-3, come, let us return to the Lord. Let us acknowledge the Lord. Let's press on to genuinely experience Him. Do that, and you will be reconciled to God.

Such a wonderful song coming up next here on the Bible Broadcasting Network that reminds us that we can only find peace and rest when we come to the Lord. He says, "All you who labor and are heavy laden, come to me, and you will find rest for your souls."

If you're like me, friend, then you may tend to dwell on things internally. And when you dwell on things for a long time, it can tend to eat away at your mind, at your heart, at your very body. And maybe you've had a spiritual question on your mind for a long time, or maybe you just want to know where you are going after this life. Well, we'd love the chance to get to talk with you through BBN Chat. 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

Trust in the Lord with all thine heart, and lean not unto thine own understanding. In all thy ways acknowledge him, and he shall direct thy paths. Trust in him, and he will show you the way you need to go.

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2: 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Don't you dare do it. Don't you say, who am I? How can God use me? I'm just an ordinary person. I want to show you today, friend, that God can use you, and you, yes, you, ma'am, you, sir, you, team, you can be in God's Hall of Champions.
1: Welcome to Love Worth Finding, featuring the dynamic messages of beloved pastor and Bible teacher Adrian Rogers. The champions of faith listed in Hebrews chapter 11 give us an idea of the kind of people God uses to accomplish His mighty plans. Pastor Rogers said, I have seen people too big in their own sight for God to use. I've never seen a man small in his own sight that God could not use. Gideon's story from the book of Judges shows five characteristics of people God uses. If you have your Bible, turn now to Hebrews chapter 11, beginning in verse 32, as Adrian Rogers shares more about people God uses.
2: Now, in our passage of Scripture, we're going to find something about Gideon. He's kind of hunkered down. Judges 6, verse 11. And there came an angel of the Lord and sat under an oak which was in Ophrah, that pertained unto Joash the Abiezrite. And his son Gideon threshed wheat by the winepress to hide it from the Midianites. Now, he's not up on the threshing floor. He's down at the winepress. The threshing floor is up on the hilltop so the wind will blow the chaff away. The winepress is down there to collect the wine. So he's hiding now from the Midianites. And the angel of the Lord appeared unto him and said unto him, the Lord is with thee, thou mighty man of valor. That's one thing Gideon would not think of himself as being, folks, a mighty man of valor. As a matter of fact, he is frightened to death. And he says, the Lord is with thee, thou mighty man of valor. And Gideon said unto him, O my Lord, if the Lord be with us, why then is all this befallen us? And where be all the miracles which our fathers told us of, saying, did not the Lord bring us from Egypt? But now the Lord hath forsaken us. Now there are many of us who feel the same way. Oh, how wonderful it was back in the olden times when God was moving mightily. But now God has turned his back on us. God has forsaken us. And here Gideon's trying to blame it on God. Gideon here is waiting on God. God is waiting on Gideon, as we're going to see. The Lord hath forsaken us and delivered us into the hand of the Midianites. And the Lord looked upon him and said, go in this thy might. Underscore that. In this thy might. Now here's a man frightened to death. God calls him a man of valor and speaks of his might. And thou shalt save Israel from the hand of the Midianites. Have not I sent thee? And he said unto him, oh, my Lord, wherewith shall I save Israel? Behold, my family is poor in Manasseh, and I am the least in my father's house. And the Lord said unto him, surely I will be with thee, and thou shalt smite the Midianites as one man. God says, Gideon, I've got a job for you to do. And you're a mighty man. He said, Lord, do you know who you're talking to? Lord, of all the families in Israel, all the tribes, my tribe is the least. All the families in that tribe, my family is the poorest. And all of the kids in that family, I am the runt of the litter. You're saying that God is going to use me? God is saying, yes, Gideon, I'm going to use you. Now, I want you to listen to me. Don't you dare insult God by saying God can't use you. Don't you dare do it. Don't you say, who am I? How can God use me? I'm just an ordinary person. I want to show you today, friend, that God can use you, and you, yes, you, ma'am, you, sir, you, team, you can be in God's Hall of Champions. Now, let me give you five characteristics of people that God uses. Number one, God uses common people. God uses common people. Look again in verse 14. And the Lord looked upon him and said, go in this thy might, and thou shalt save Israel from the hand of the Midianites. Have I not sent thee? And he said unto him, O my Lord, wherewith shall I save Israel? Behold, my family is poor in Manasseh, and I am the least in my father's house. And the Lord said unto him, I will be with thee, and thou shalt smite the Midianites as one man. Here was a fearful farmer. But God says he is a man of valor. Why is this? God did not see Gideon as he was. God saw him as he could be with God's power upon him. You see, it's not what you are in and of yourself. We might be common as such. Look on down to verse 34. The Bible says, but the Spirit of the Lord came upon Gideon. Do you see that? The Spirit of the Lord came upon Gideon. In the Hebrew language, it literally says, the Spirit of the Lord clothed himself with Gideon. How would you like for God to wear you like a suit of clothes? And therefore, it is not necessarily the man, it is God in the man. God will wear you, friend, like a suit of clothes. God uses ordinary people. Now, secondly, God uses cleansed people. Look, if you will, now in chapter 6, verse 25. And it came to pass the same night that the Lord said unto him, take thy father's young bullock, that's a young bull, even the second bullock of 7 years old, and throw down the altar of Baal that thy father hath, and cut down the grove that is by it, and build an altar unto the Lord thy God upon the top of the rock in the ordered place, and take the second bullock and offer a burnt sacrifice with the wood of the grove which thou shalt cut down. Now, the problem with Gideon and those around him is their lives were stained with sin. They had forsaken the Lord their God, and they were serving idol gods. Now, you want God to use you? God will not. He will not use you if there's unconfessed, unrepentant of sin in your life. He will not do it. Is Jesus Christ number one in your life? If he's not, you have an idol somewhere. Number three, God not only uses common people, and God not only uses cleansed people, but God uses courageous people. Look, if you will, in verse 12. And the angel of the Lord appeared unto him and said unto him, the Lord is with thee. Now watch this. Thou mighty man of valor. Valor, we don't use that word much, but it means courage. Courage. Now, not only was God going to use Gideon, but God was going to make Gideon a general. And he said, Gideon, blow the trumpet. Gather an army, and he did, and 32,000 people came to help him to deliver Israel from the oppression of the Midianites. Now, begin in Judges chapter 7, verses 2 and 3. And the Lord said unto Gideon, the people that are with thee are too many for me to give the Midianites into their hands, lest Israel vaunt themselves against me, saying, mine own hand hath saved me. Now, therefore, go to proclaim in the ears of the people, saying, now underscore this, whosoever is fearful and afraid, let him return and depart early from Mount Gilead. And there returned of the people 22,000, and there remained 10,000. 10,000 are all that's left. He's lost two-thirds of his army. They've gone home. Today, if you're a coward, God cannot use you. God is looking for mighty men of valor. God is looking for brave souls. God is looking for courageous people. God is looking for people that cannot be intimidated. Now, are you a fearful person? You say, Pastor Rogers, there's some things to be afraid of. I'm not talking about normal fears, like being afraid of a rattlesnake or getting in an airplane when the weather gets rough and your heart rate goes up. Those are normal fears. They're like a thunderstorm that comes and then it's over. But the Bible speaks of a spirit of fear. It's like a fog. It just stays and it lingers in the air. It's not like a thunderstorm and then the sun comes back out. God has not given us the spirit of fear, but of power and love and of a sound mind. If you're a child of God, filled with the Holy Spirit, God has given you the spirit of power and of love. Did you know love removes fear? The question is not, are you brave enough? The question is, do you love enough? Do you love the Lord? God has given us the spirit of power and of love and of a sound mind. And that word sound mind literally means a mind that cannot be stampeded. It means a mind that sees things as they are, not afraid of phantoms, not afraid of spooks, not stampeded by the sinister minister of fear who is the devil. Get filled with the spirit of God and you're going to have not only an assurance that God can use you, but you're going to find yourself unusually courageous. Now, here's the next kind of person that God uses. God uses cautious people. You say, that's contradictory. No, it's not. Look now, if you will, here, chapter 7, verses 4 through 8. And the Lord said unto Gideon, the people are yet too many. Bring them down into the water, and I will try them for thee there. And it shall be that of whom I say unto thee, this shall go with thee, the same shall go with thee. And of whomsoever I shall say unto thee, this shall not go with thee, the same shall not go. So he brought down the people unto the water, and the Lord said unto Gideon, everyone that lappeth of the water with his tongue as a dog lappeth, him shalt thou set by himself. Likewise, everyone that boweth down on his knees to drink, and the number of them that lapped, putting their hand to their mouth, were 300 men. But all the rest of the people bowed down upon their knees to drink water. And the Lord said unto Gideon, by the 300 men that lapped will I save you and deliver the Midianites into thine hand. And let all the other people go, every man to his own place. So the people took victuals in their hands and their trumpets. And he set all the rest of Israel, every man unto his tent, and retained those 300 men, and the host of Midian was beneath him in the valley. Now, God says, all right, Gideon, you've sent the fearful home. Now, Gideon, there's another test. Bring the people down here to the brook of Harod and tell them to drink water. It's hot in that valley. I've been in that valley. I've been to this very brook. And he said, all right, men, break ranks and get a drink of water. Now, the people began to divide themselves, these 10,000 that were left. There were some men who got down, put their mouths in the water, and began to suck up the water. Can you imagine how vulnerable a man would be to the enemy like this, with his neck bared? And the Bible says the enemy was right up there. There they are, down with their mouths in the water, sucking up the water. There were 300 men, however, putting their hand to the mouth, looking around. These were cautious men. They were cautious men. You say, I thought we wanted courageous men. Yes, courageous and cautious. I love the balance of the Bible. The Bible says, in nothing be terrified by your adversaries, but the same Bible says, be sober, be vigilant. Your adversary, the devil, goeth about like a roaring lion, seeking whom he may devour. How careful we need to be. We don't just saunter forth and say there's nothing to be afraid of. Friend, we have a wicked, cruel, cunning, malevolent devil, and he's out there to sabotage your life. So the Bible says, watch and pray. Paul said, I keep my body under. I buffet it. I don't give myself to things. You need to watch what you watch, what you see on television. You say, well, it doesn't bother me. I can look at naked women. It doesn't bother me. Is that what you believe, sir? Either you're no man or you're Superman or you're a liar. I believe the third one is true. No, you can't take a fire in your bosom and be not burned. You watch the company you keep. You watch the places that you go. I heard Billy Graham say on one occasion, I stay frightened. Paul said, I was with you in weakness and fear and much trembling. There's an enemy and he's real. And you need to stay on guard or God can't use you. Winston Churchill one time said, we must be ready at our weakest possible moment to meet anything the enemy brings against us at his strongest possible moment. Are you on guard? You know what sin often is? Sin is an unexpected opportunity, an unprotected life, and an undetected weakness. You put those together and you go down. The Bible says, let him that thinketh he standeth take heed lest he fall. We must rush on. God uses a cautious people. Friend, God also uses a confident people. A confident people. Look, if you will, now in chapter 7, verses 12 through 15. And the Midianites and the Amalekites and all the children of the east lay along the valley like grasshoppers for multitude, and their camels were without number, as the sand by the sea side for a multitude. And when Gideon was come, behold, there was a man that told a dream unto his fellow, and said, behold, I dreamed a dream, and lo, a cake of barley bread tumbled into the host of Midian, and came unto a tent, and smote it that it fell, and overturned it. and the tent lay along. And his fellow answered and said, this is nothing else save the sword of Gideon, the son of Joash, a man of Israel. For into his hand hath the Lord delivered Midian and all the host. And it was so that when Gideon heard of the telling of that dream and the interpretation thereof, that he worshipped and returned unto the host of Israel and said, arise, for the Lord hath delivered into your hand the host of Midian. Now what had happened is this. Now here is a man. Here's a man who's a common man. Here's a man who is a courageous man. Here's a man who is a cautious man. But now he needs to be a confident man. He needs to understand that God is with him. So the Lord does something for him. He says, Gideon, I want you to get a buddy, and I want you to go into the camp of the enemy, and I want you to reconnoiter. I want you to go down there into the camp. I want you to see what is happening. And so here goes Gideon, and he somehow slips past the guards, and he gets right into the middle of the camp of the Midianites. And he comes up to a tent, and he hears two people in a tent talking. And Gideon is eavesdropping. One man said to the other man, I had a terrible dream last night. He said, what was it? He said, there was a loaf of barley bread, and it came tumbling down the hill. And he said, it hit a tent. And when it did, it knocked the whole tent down. The whole thing collapsed. Just a roll of barley bread. The other man said, you know what you saw? That roll of barley bread, that was Gideon. That was Gideon. Gideon heard all of this. And the man said, we've lost. We've lost. Now think about it. Barley bread. Friend, barley bread was the poorest bread you could get. It wasn't whole wheat. It wasn't vitamin enriched. That was poor man's bread. And it comes tumbling down and destroys the whole thing. When Gideon heard that, he went back and said, fellas, we've won. We have won. Listen, let me tell you something. There is a dread in hell over you. You say, me? I'm just barley bread. That's the point. The devil hopes that you never really understand who you are or what you have in the Lord Jesus Christ. You say, I'm just a piece of barley bread. That's right. I have seen people too big in their own sight for God to use. I've never seen a man small in his own sight that God could not use. God wants to take ordinary people and do extraordinary things through ordinary people. Now, you make certain that your heart is clean, you're filled with the Spirit. A tiger met a lion as they sat beside the pool, said the tiger to the lion, why are you roaring like a fool? That's not foolish, said the lion with a twinkle in his eyes. They call me the king of all beasts because I advertise. A rabbit heard them talking, ran home like a streak. He thought he'd try the lion's plan, but his roar was just a squeak. A fox came to investigate, had his lunch in the woods. And so, my friend, when you advertise, be sure you've got the goods. Now, listen. Listen, you do have the goods if your heart is clean. If you're filled with the Holy Spirit, you may be only a piece of barley bread, but God is going to use you. There is a dread in hell that one of these days God's people are going to wake up as to who they are and what we have in the Lord Jesus. Those people in that tent were already afraid. That's the devil's crowd. They knew Gideon. Gideon was known in hell. Are you known in hell? I want my name to be on the bulletin board in hell. I want it to be in hell's post office. There he is, Adrian Rogers. He's dangerous. He's just barley bread, but he's dangerous. Friend, you can't have your name posted in heaven's hall of champions unless you have it posted in hell's post office of enemies. Gideon was known in hell. There was a man who tried to cast some demons out in the book of Acts. Well, actually, seven of them, seven sons of Sceva, Sceva's sons, going out there, exorcists, to cast demons out. And they came against the man who was filled with demons. And the man in whom the demons were turned on this man, on these men, stripped the clothes from them, beat them up. They ran like whipped puppies, naked, fleeing. What had happened is this. They said to this demon-possessed man, we adjure you in the name of Jesus, whom Paul preaches, come out of him. That's secondhand religion. They didn't say, in the name of Jesus, whom I know, in the name of Jesus, whom Paul preaches. That's secondhand religion. You can't say, in the name of Jesus, that Adrian preaches. You have to say, in the name of Jesus, whom I know. You know what the demon said? This is really funny. The demon said to these seven, Jesus I know, and Paul I know. Who are you? Who are you? And they're running because their name was not known in hell. Your name needs to be known in hell. The demons need to know that you're somebody, an ordinary person, barley bread, common, courageous, cautious, confident that God can use you. God gave victory that day. Would you like to live in victory? Or you just want a written of you? There was a man born, he lived, he died. Folks, what difference is it going to make? What is your life going to count for? Don't you give me that business that you're just an ordinary person. Don't you tell me you're too old, too young, too poor, too uneducated. You see your calling, brethren. Not many mighty, not many noble are called. Now, God may not use you the way he uses somebody else. You let God decide that. You don't choose your place of service. But you make yourself available to God. And God will use you. I believe that. Do you believe it? I've been speaking today to God's children. I've been speaking today to those who are saved. Not to the unsaved, but to the saved. Now, before you can be used of God in any of these other ways I've mentioned, first of all, you've got to know Jesus as your personal Savior and Lord. Let me tell you this, that we're sinners. Sinners by birth, by nature, by choice, and by practice. Our sin deserves judgment, but God wants to save us, and God will save us, anybody who will trust him. The Bible says it clearly and plainly, believe on the Lord Jesus Christ, and you will be saved. What do you believe about Jesus? That he died for your sins, that he shed his blood for you, that he was raised from the dead, that he is willing and able to save you and will save you? Would you pray a prayer like this? Oh God, I am a sinner. I am lost. I can't save myself. But now today, with all of my heart, like a little child, I trust you to save me. Come into my life, forgive my sin, cleanse me and save me. And thank you for doing it. And help me never to be ashamed of you. Take all there is of me and use me for your glory. Amen.
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1: With SRN News, I'm Rich Thomason in Washington. Wall Street opened sharply higher this morning with investors cheering word of a preliminary peace deal between the U.S. and Iran, expected to be signed later in the week.
2: President Trump taking to Truth Social, writing, "The deal with the Islamic Republic of Iran is now complete. Congratulations to all. I hereby fully authorize the toll-free opening of the Strait of Hormuz and simultaneously herewith authorize the immediate removal of the United States naval blockade. Ships of the world, start your engines. Let the oil flow." And Vice President J.D. Vance telling Fox News this deal will transform the Middle East for the next 50 years. Laura Winters reporting.
1: The ultimate fate of Iran's nuclear program is apparently still up in the air. It will be subject to further talks in the coming 2 months. And as one war winds down, another one rages on.
3: Ukraine's interior minister described the attack on the capital Kyiv as a major blow with significant destruction of civilian infrastructure. The city's mayor, Vitaly Klitschko, said some houses and cars caught fire after being hit by debris from drones. He said the attack damaged electricity lines and left more than 140,000 people without power. In the northeastern city of Kharkiv, at least 5 rescue workers were killed while putting out a fire caused by Russian strikes. Russia also says its territory has come under attack from Ukraine.
1: The BBC's Simon Hancock. President Trump is heading to the G7 summit in Europe, where the Iran deal as well as the war in Ukraine will figure prominently on the agenda. Federal experts investigating deadly plane crash in Missouri. A pilot and 11 others killed. A plane taking people on a skydiving outing yesterday crashed in a field and burst into flames. This is SRN News.
4: Our good news memory verse this week is found in Isaiah chapter 40, verse 31. "But they that wait upon the Lord shall renew their strength. They shall mount up with wings as eagles. They shall run and not be weary. And they shall walk and not faint." Isaiah 40, 31 is the good news for this week.
5: This is Shauna on Johnny Erickson Tata Sharing Hope. Today, Johnny reminds us that God's got 1,000 ways of showing his concern for your welfare.
6: And I should know that, and let me tell you how I know it. Many years ago, when my battle against pain shifted into high gear, when it began to really dampen my spirits and cause me to lose my joy, I realized I needed to shift into gear too. I needed to start believing, with a capital B, that there was more faith to be had, more hope to be found, more peace, more victories. The spiritual level that I was on back then, it just wouldn't do for this much more demanding battle. It was clear I needed more of Jesus, or I should say he required more of me. The captain of my salvation was calling me to advance further into enemy territory, to a new frontier of battle. A battle against the ho-hum status quo, against doubts about God and his intentions, a battle against fears of things getting worse, or even fears of the future. I needed to know that God was concerned for my welfare because my pain was completely blinding me to the reality of his concern. Really. What's more, back then, I needed to see those 1,000 ways of him showing his concern. And so I prayed. I mean, back then, I desperately prayed the prayer in Ephesians chapter 1. I would highly recommend it. Somewhere around the 17th verse, you got to pray that God's going to give me the spirit of wisdom and revelation. I'm going to pray that the eyes of my heart are going to be enlightened so that I can see hope, so that I can see those 1,000 expressions of his concern. I'm going to pray for more faith, faith to see Jesus in all my pain. And then I stumbled across Isaiah chapter 63, verse 9. God opened the eyes of my heart to see something there I'd never seen before, and he revealed a fascinating side to his character in this passage, because just listen to this. It is speaking of God's people who are doubting and fearing. God is speaking to his people who are blind to his concern, and it says, "In all their affliction, God was afflicted, and the angel of his presence saved them. In his love and in his mercy, he redeemed them, and he lifted them and carried them all the days of old." Now, the prophet right there, Isaiah, he's reciting all the many ways God is concerned for his people. In all their distress, he too was distressed, and the angel of his presence saved them. Wow, did God open my eyes with that verse. And he gave me faith to see that beyond a shadow of a doubt, God's tenderness is aroused when I hurt. He knows when I suffer, and you're suffering too. He is touched by our tears. And he's not about to leave us alone in our misery. He's going to come to our aid. It may not be the exact remedy we want at the time we want it, but he will show up. He has 1,000 ways of showing his care and concern for your welfare and mine. So back then, from then on out, I began to look for the thousands of ways God shows his concern. God opened my eyes and helped me recognize my caregivers, my medical helpers, as angels of his presence sent to save me. Sometimes it was a card in the mail, a friend at the door, an encouraging insight from the Word, or a phone call from someone in a distant place who was suddenly prompted to pray for me. And life began to change. My heart became grateful through my pain, and I got back my joy.
5: Friend, what are the ways God shows his tenderness to you? He does, you know. And if you don't know, then ask him to open the eyes of your heart, to give you faith and to restore your joy. And then just be on the lookout for the many thousands of ways he shows you his concern.

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Here are tips to determine your spiritual gifts. Do you have a burden? God gives that burden. Do you have opportunity? God opens doors to exercise gifts. How do people respond to you? God edifies as believers exercise gifts. Do leaders in your church ask you to minister? God leads leadership to encourage believers to exercise their gifts. Ask the Lord to help you determine your spiritual gifts and start exercising them today.

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Insight for Living will begin in just a few minutes at the bottom of the hour. And before then, we'll listen to a few more songs. A great reminder for daily life is that we serve a holy, righteous, omnipotent God who is greater than words can describe, whose glory fills the heavens and the earth, and he loves and cares for his children.

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1: Have you ever been so overwhelmed by God's holiness that you suddenly became painfully aware of your own sin? Not because anyone pointed it out, but because the contrast was simply undeniable. That's exactly where Isaiah found himself. Swept into a vision of the throne room of God, he heard the seraphim cry, "Holy, holy, holy is the Lord of hosts." Today on Insight for Living, Chuck Swindoll continues his message from Isaiah 6, where we'll discover what God did next and why Isaiah's confession became the turning point of his entire life.
2: He spontaneously understands how distant he is from the one who is holy. He says, "Woe is me, I am ruined." Why, Isaiah? Why do you feel finished? Ruined. Well, look, he tells us, I am a man of unclean lips, and I live among a people of unclean lips. My eyes have seen the King, the Lord of hosts. I live in the midst of a people who curse, and I curse. I went to a high school where the kids cussed. I never heard cussing at home. I thought for the first time in my life, hey, it's pretty cool. I think I'll try some of those words. My sister heard me. And in great sisterly fashion, she says, "I'm going to tell Daddy." All of a sudden, my lips were sort of clean all over again. I got in the Marine Corps and I heard familiar words again. Because in the Corps, that's what's part of a lifestyle. There isn't a sentence said without a cuss word. It's remarkable. I don't know why that makes you feel like a man, but for some, their vocabulary is so limited, they got to rely on those kind of words. If this is too shocking for you, I apologize, but I honestly believe that's Isaiah. I believe that's his struggle. I believe Isaiah is saying, "Lord, I say things when I shouldn't say them. Lord, I use words I shouldn't use. I lack control verbally. I am impatient with my tongue." And so when I hear these angels and when I see how separate you are from this lifestyle, being holy, I'm not worthy. I'm finished. You're done with me, I'm sure. The thing I appreciate about this is the spontaneity of it. There is no shaming statement from the throne of God. There is no wagging of a finger saying, "You ought to be ashamed of yourself." The man expresses his inadequacy, his lack of holiness, his filthy language, perhaps his habit of exaggerating or gossip. There are a dozen different ways we can have foul mouths. And he's standing guilty before a holy God. He's literally on holy ground. And he's exposed to the Holy One. Watch closely. Look at what happens. Then. I love connectives like that. Little four-letter word, then. Verse 6 begins. When. When. When you see then, ask when. Right after Isaiah's confession, "I'm a man of unclean lips, and I dwell in the midst of a people of unclean lips. My eyes have seen the Lord of hosts." Then. There isn't any hesitation. There isn't even a word spoken. "Then one of the seraphim flew to me with a burning coal in his hand, which he had taken from the altar with tongs." Picture it in your mind. It's hard to imagine, but picture it. The seraphim picks up this coal and reaches over, verse 7, and touches Isaiah's mouth with it. Listen. Does that help? All of a sudden, the moisture of his lips and the hot burning coal meet. Do you find it intriguing, as I do, that the coal touches his mouth? Well, of course. Why, that's where his sin is. I think it's magnificent how the Lord pinpoints things in our lives as we're in the presence of his people and the gathering of worship like this. All of a sudden, truth be told, you who have really entered into this message today, you're already turning over in your mind your area. And you know it. I don't know it. That's good. I've got my own stuff to deal with. And they're going over in my mind. And I long for the coal to touch me at that area. I invite it. David wrote in Psalm 51:17, "A broken and a contrite heart, O God, you will not despise." I urge you to be as broken as Isaiah. I urge you to say, "Lord, this is my struggle. This is the unholy part of my existence. I've picked it up from the world system, and I've begun to perfect it. I'm around dishonest people, and Lord, I become a little, a lot dishonest. I don't tell the whole truth. Sometimes I hold back because it's a little easier to compromise. Lord, I am almost pure, but not altogether." By the way, speaking of that, I came across a very interesting bit of research. Let's say that something is 99.9% perfect. Okay? That's pretty good, huh? 99.9%. Okay? Would that be a problem? Well, according to this research, this year alone, the IRS would lose 2 million documents if it were 99.9% accurate. You say, well, some things are true, aren't they? And the next, do you know that 12 babies every day would be given to the wrong parents at birth? I mean, if 99.9% were accurate, the 0.1% would be 12 babies a day would go to wrong parents. You're thinking, maybe that's what happened to me. No, that's not fair. Look at this next one. 291 pacemaker operations would be performed incorrectly. 291 this year would be performed incorrectly. 20,000 incorrect drug prescriptions would be written and filled. 99.9. Is there any question why God is altogether completely holy? There's no room for anything less. Otherwise, he'd be unjust 0.1% of the time. And there'd be reason to blame and doubt and question. But there's none here. He touches my mouth. This holy God touches my mouth. Now, what is interesting, and hold your place here, is that Peter, who walked with Jesus in 1 Peter chapter 1, verse 14, writes a word of exhortation to his readers. 1 Peter 1, 14. "As obedient children, do not be conformed to the former lusts which were yours in your ignorance, but like the Holy One who called you," look at the words, "be holy yourselves also in all your behavior, because it is written, you shall be holy, for I am holy." When you misinterpret that, you think that has to do with the clothing you wear or the music you prefer or the car you drive or the vacations you enjoy as different from someone. It has nothing to do with the externals. It has to do with the inside part of our lives. It all starts with a transformation. We are transformed by the renewing of our minds. And you'll recall from that section in Romans 12, it is our holy act of worship. Look closely. Back to verse 7. This is from the Lord. "Behold, this has touched your lips. Your iniquity is taken away, and your sin is forgiven." Oh, is there any line better than that? my son, I've heard your confession. Count on it. I've forgiven you that. Your iniquity from these many, many days and months and years of this habit, taken away. Take it away. Only God can do that. How wonderful. Now, he's not through. Then, see the next one? Verse 8. When? Then, after that statement is made, then I heard a voice of the Lord saying, this is not an angel speaking, this is the Lord speaking, whom shall I send? I have a vast amount of work to do that you have no idea about. Whom shall I send? Who will go for us? Made me smile when I read that because Isaiah is the only one in the temple. Reminds me of when I had my minor heart attack. Thank goodness it was minor. I never really had chest pains, but I felt it in my jaw, my teeth, down my neck and under my arm. And I said to Cynthia early that Saturday morning, honey, I've got funny feelings. I've kind of broken out in a sweat. Something's wrong. She said, where does it hurt? And I said, right here. What side? On the left side. Boom! She set a new record for getting me in the car. And then she was in the car, and we drove quickly to the hospital. They checked my blood pressure, and it was out of sight. And they said, you're having a heart attack. And I couldn't believe it. To this day, I've never had chest pain. And including then, I thought, everybody that has a heart attack has chest pain. In fact, when I go to Dr. Cooper, and he's done my exam, and maybe thinks I'm not thinking seriously enough, he says, you know, I've had 7 people die in that chair you're sitting in. And I say to him, I'm changing chairs. I'm going to that next chair. Well, this was no laughing matter. There I was, flat down on the gurney, all alone in this room. The doctor is there. They poke this thing up my groin and goes, well, I probably shouldn't have put it quite like that, but not being a physician, they jammed this thing into me and all of a sudden said, you may want to watch it on the monitor.
3: Oh.
2: Yeah, let's see what's on TV this afternoon. And then I say, is that me? The doc goes, there's nobody else in the room, which I thought was a rather smart remark. I'm the only one in here getting this thing jammed in my heart. There's a little stent. By the way, it's doing great. Thank God. Who will go for me? Whom shall I send? I'm the only one in here. And Lord, if you can cleanse my mouth, if you can take care of something that's been a plague most of my life, I want you to know I'm available. The magnificent thing about the holiness of God is it prompts us to be like him. Lord, I want to be your spokesman. Lord, I want to be your servant. Lord, I want to be one who teaches this class. Lord, I want to be one who works with children. Lord, I want to serve you. I want to teach this Bible class. I want to have one in my home. Lord, if you can use an imperfect vessel and if you can cleanse me and forgive me, Lord, I want to use my voice to sing for you. I want to play my instrument to your glory. Here am I. Use me. And that's exactly what happened. He said, verse 9, go. Isn't that great? First two letters of the word gospel. One of my mentors used to say, you can't take the go out of the gospel. You don't take the gospel if you don't go. You don't share the gospel if you don't speak. You're not available to do the work of the gospel without involvement. Go. And for the record, the book is full of Isaiah's going all the way through chapter 66 before he dies a martyr. God's word is a two-edged sword. See it on the front of the pulpit? The Bible is open and the pulpit represents the declaration of God's word, the two-edged sword. It penetrates where no surgeon's scalpel can go. A surgeon can operate on the brain, but he can't do work on the mind. A surgeon can do surgery on the lips, But she can't do work on the words that come from the lips. A cardiovascular surgeon can do work inside the heart of all things. It's going on right now around the city, right now. But there's nothing the surgeon can touch that would affect his, our morals. Our minds, our mouths, our morals. Why? Only the Spirit of God can address those things. And that's where this passage touches us. So allow me to go there with the assistance of the Spirit of God. I'll not even ask you to turn to it, but listen to another rendering of Romans 12, 1 and 2. Take your everyday ordinary life. Listen closely. Take your everyday ordinary way of life. You're sleeping, eating, going to work, and walking around life, and place it before God as an offering. Your everyday life, place it before God as an offering. Embracing what God does for you is the best thing you can do for Him. I love that line. Embracing what He does for you is the best thing you can do for Him. Don't become so well adjusted to your culture that you fit into it without even thinking. Instead, fix your attention on God. You'll be changed from the inside out. That's it. That's it. He simply expects us to live a holy life. By that, I mean separate from our culture. That is, separate from the lifestyle, the thinking of our culture. That's what it means to be holy, remember? To be separate, to be set apart. We live in it, but we're not a part of it in lifestyle and thinking. To be authentic in an inauthentic world, to be honest in a dishonest culture, to model a wholesome lifestyle in an unwholesome context where we find ourselves, to be free of corruption and addictions and compromise in a corrupt and addicted and compromising society. That's it. That's it, folks. That's what Peter had in mind when he says, be holy. There's a reason God left us here. I've often thought how easy it would be as soon as we're saved if we could just go to heaven. What kind of witness would we have on this earth? None. So He leaves us in a corrupt world to live an incorruptible life. And so I'm going to offer a simple three-part prayer. Just listen to it with your eyes open, okay? In my mind, I must counteract my depravity with godly thoughts. So, Lord, provide those godly thoughts. In my everyday, workaday world, start my day with godly thoughts. Replace envy with understanding and acceptance. Replace jealousy with encouragement. Replace selfishness with a desire to help others. In my mind, I must counteract my depravity with godly thoughts. So, Lord, provide those godly thoughts. From my mouth, here's the second area, from my mouth. I should be free of all unwholesome words. Lord, prompt those wholesome words. Just as you provide godly thoughts, prompt wholesome words. Put a check on my tongue when I would lash out in profanity. Guard me, Lord, from rushing into a statement that I should not say. I have a good friend who puts it so well. I never felt sorry for the things I did not say. Lord, keep me from saying what I'll later regret. Prompt wholesome words. And through my morals, I need to be cleansed from every compromise. Purify me from compromise. From compromise. You know what's interesting? We never get too old for any of these prayers. Mind, mouth, morals. Let's be vulnerable and unguarded. Like Isaiah, let's not attempt to hide our depravity or ignore our area of great need or deny our weakness or tendency toward erosion. Let's not do that. Let's make God the promise that when we walk into a place like this, we're going to expose ourselves to Him without reservation, hesitation, or reluctance. I urge you to do that right now. Will you bow with me, please? You've listened so carefully and well, and I commend you. But listening is only part of the process. I urge you to search your heart, to see if there be any way of pain, the psalmist writes, any wicked way in you. How about it, teenagers? You're sitting here among us. Any area that needs to be corrected? You know them better than anyone else. Are you sure you know the Savior? Young man, young woman? Sure you've met the Lord? How about an adult in a very responsible position and you're right on the verge of compromising? You know it, God knows it, but nobody else knows it. This is a day to say, Lord, may I be holy in motive, in thought, in action today. If you've never met the Lord Jesus Christ, meet Him today. Father, thank you for the morning of worship, and thank you for the occasion of this glorious beginning. How appropriate that our focus is on your holiness, separateness from all iniquity. Remind us of Peter's words that we are to be holy even as the Savior is holy. Help us with that. Begin today. May this message never be forgotten as we realize that the angels are present and the living God has never left us. You see it all. So cleanse us, Father, from those things that have separated us from you, that we might be separate from a world around us that's lost its way. In the name of Jesus, we pray. Everyone said, Amen. Amen.
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1: Legendary coach John Wooden was known for success on the hardwood. Not only did he earn All-American honors playing college basketball, but he went on to coach 10 college national championship teams between 1964 and 1975. The lesson he drove home with every team was that small things matter. Each season's first practice focused on the proper way to put on your socks and tie your shoes. You see, failure to do it right could result in blisters, which could keep you from practice, which would affect the game, which would also affect the pursuit of a championship. Little things matter. Summer is upon us, and BBN Radio is pressing forward to declare the truth of the gospel in 8 languages worldwide. What a welcome change of pace the summer brings. The daylight lasts longer, outdoor activities are more accessible, planned vacations can finally be enjoyed. Maybe you just enjoy having time to work on that project around the house. On the other hand, there are instances where the summer brings a geographical move, a career change, or even time to develop a new skill or hobby. While all of this is going on for you over the next few months, please don't underestimate the importance of your regular financial and prayer support for the Ministry of the Bible Broadcasting Network. While we are not in pursuit of a basketball championship, we are striving to reach the never-dying souls of men, women, and children with the life-saving message that Jesus saves. Your financial gift of any size and your heartfelt prayer for the impact of the ministry have an eternal impact. And that is better than any championship trophy.
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3: With SRN News, I'm Rich Thomason in Washington. Wall Street is riding high this morning, as are overseas markets, following announcement of the Memorandum of Understanding between the U.S. and Iran.
4: Vice President J.D. Vance tells Fox News this deal means Iran will never be able to have a nuke. President Trump making the announcement on his Truth Social page, saying the deal with the Islamic Republic of Iran is now complete. Congratulations to all, exclamation point. I hereby fully authorize the toll-free opening of the Strait of Hormuz and simultaneously herewith authorize the immediate removal of the United States naval blockade. Ships of the world, start your engines. Let the oil flow, exclamation point. Laura Winters reporting.
3: Well, there are some key differences in the way the U.S. and Iran have been describing the deal, which could be signed on Friday. Oil prices have fallen sharply on word of the U.S.-Iran agreement. Talks on Ukraine and Moldova joining the European Union getting underway today.
5: Viktor Orban's loss in the Hungarian election in April and a new position taken by his successor have allowed these talks to begin. They will focus first on democracy in Ukraine. Among other considerations, Kyiv will have to show it's made sufficient progress on tackling corruption. The overall accession process could run for years, with Ukraine's battle-hardened military and cutting-edge drone technology. President Zelensky argues the EU needs his country for the future security of the whole continent.
3: The BBC's Nick Beek. Russia unleashed a massive overnight barrage on Ukraine's capital, Kyiv. A centuries-old religious site heavily damaged. 5 rescue workers were killed in northeastern Ukraine. And watching Wall Street this morning, the Dow trading about 558 points higher. The Nasdaq is up 614 points. This is SRN News.
6: Our good news memory verse this week is found in Isaiah chapter 40, verse 31. But they that wait upon the Lord shall renew their strength. They shall mount up with wings as eagles. They shall run and not be weary, and they shall walk and not faint. Isaiah 40:31 is the good news for this week.

It's interesting to see the history behind a name, whether it be that of your family, your very own name. You can go back generations, and even in some texts you can find what your name means, where it came from, how it changed over the years, and how different people said it. It's fascinating to go back in time to see all of those things occur. Now, maybe you can't really quite find all that history on your name, or maybe you just don't want to dig up the past, and that's understandable. There could be some not great memories with a name, and that's okay. But friend, if you want to look at a great name, a precious name, that can only be found with that of your Heavenly Father, who has also given you a part of His name. Can you imagine that? That you were once lost, but now you are found. You are brought in to a holy, righteous family. A name that carries honor and respect and power. A name that, when spoken, it can move the very mountains that lie in front of your path.

0: you struggle with being truly thankful today? Elizabeth Elliot says, "I'm one who is having to learn this lesson of gratitude." Welcome to Gateway to Joy, a ministry of author and teacher Elizabeth Elliot.
1: The eternal God is your refuge, and underneath are the everlasting arms. This is your friend Elizabeth Elliot, talking today about acceptance. There are so many things in life which we can't change. Other people, for example. How long does it take a new bride to figure out that she cannot change her husband? Oh, she had all sorts of ideas of how she was going to redecorate her home from the cellar to the dome and then go on to the enthralling fun of overhauling him, as the old song says. But somehow or other just doesn't seem to be working very well. Well, it's a hard lesson for us to learn that it's God who changes people. We can pray for them. We can love them. We can honor and respect them and do as we are supposed to do to each other. But one of the things that God has never assigned to us is to try to change other people. Now, of course, having said that, I'm going to get some letters from parents saying, but I'm trying to change my children all the time. Yes, God has given you a special responsibility to civilize those little savages, those little barbarians. They need to be brought under control, and your loving care and loving discipline and earnest walking before them as a godly father or a godly mother, that is going to change that child. And, of course, our being godly may change other people as well. But I want to talk this week about the things which we can't change and what we are supposed to do about it. We can't change people. We can't change weather. We can't change the swift passage of time, aging, death, taxes, the past. Now, those are some things that you and I cannot change. This morning, my husband left to go to Florida. Well, almost as soon as he left, I realized that I had not put his toothbrush or his razor in his suitcase. It's my job to do the packing for both of us whenever we go anywhere, and when he goes by himself, he counts.

0: counts on me to put what he needs in the suitcase. Everything but the toothbrush and the razor. Soon as I realized that, I couldn't change it, could I? Well, I could fume and stew over it, but I couldn't change the fact. We have to accept our failures. An old book says this, the old book being, in this particular case, Daily Strength for Daily Needs, a wonderful little devotional book that I often quote from. Thou camest not to thy place by accident. It is the very place God meant for thee. And shouldst thou there small scope for action see, do not for this give room to discontent. And then Emerson wrote, accept the place the divine providence has found for you, the society of your contemporaries, the connection of events. Marcus Antoninus, who lived thousands of years ago, said, adapt thyself to the things with which thy lot has been cast, and love the men with whom it is thy portion to live, and that with a sincere affection. No longer be either dissatisfied with thy present lot or shrink from the future. And then Thoreau, these are familiar names, aren't they? Emerson, Marcus Antoninus, and Thoreau. I love best to have each thing in its season, doing without it at all other times. I've never got over the surprise that I should have been born into the most estimable place in all the world, and in the very nick of time, too. Has it ever crossed your mind that you were born in the nick of time? That you were born in the right place? We don't always recognize the sovereignty of God in those things, do we? We don't always think about thanking Him for that. Well, I had to thank the Lord that I had forgotten my husband's razor and toothbrush. I couldn't think of any good reason for thanking Him except the knowledge that God is in control of things and He doesn't allow anything to happen that isn't for our good. And I suppose that part of the good that it was supposed to do me was to just acknowledge again my fallibility. I love to be organized. I pride myself in remembering things, making lists, checking them off. I didn't make a list. I didn't check it off. I didn't think I needed to on that occasion, and I blew it. Such a little thing, but it's the kind of thing that can upset me. It doesn't really take very much when it is something about which I feel proud. To refuse to accept my own failures is to refuse the lesson of meekness, which those failures ought to teach me. I am fallible. I can't remember things. I fail. I sin. Hebrews 12, 1 and 2 is an encouraging word. The last thing you need today is to hear about somebody else's failures and sins. But I do hope that you will be encouraged, as I am, by Hebrews 12, 1 and 2. Since we are surrounded by such a great cloud of witnesses, let us throw off everything that hinders and the sin that so easily entangles, and let us run with perseverance the race marked out for us. Run with perseverance the race marked out for us. I connect that with chapter 11, verse 10. Speaking of Abraham, it says he was looking forward to the city with foundations whose architect and builder is God. Abraham was able to run with perseverance the race that was set before him, because he was looking forward to that city with foundations, whose builder and maker is God. He didn't know Jesus Christ back in those times. We know Him. We have so much more a complete revelation of who God is through Jesus Christ. And so the writer to the Hebrews says, let us run with perseverance the race marked out for us. Let us fix our eyes on Jesus, the author and perfecter of our faith, who for the joy set before Him endured the cross, scorning its shame, and sat down at the right hand of the throne of God. If we look to Jesus, it changes the look of things around us. Jesus tells us that we are to learn meekness. My failures are lessons in learning meekness. Who is the perfecter of my faith? It certainly isn't I. In addition to my own sins, what about the sins of others? Can I accept those, especially when they are done to me? My prayer is, help me, Lord, to find in everything that wounds me the fellowship of your sufferings. Has someone insulted me? Someone has insulted you too. Has someone given me the cold shoulder? Lied about me? Cheated me? Robbed me in some way? Jesus was insulted. He was cheated. He was lied about. He was certainly given the cold shoulder. Can I say to him, Lord, in your name, I will receive this wrong? I remember when my brother was lied about in a letter that was sent around to the constituency of his mission. And he got down and spread that letter before the Lord, and he said, Lord, in the name of Jesus, I reject all wrong reactions to this letter. And he took the letter to his wife, and they read it together, and they made that commitment, rejection of all wrong reactions. These are things that we cannot change, but we can accept them. Can you accept the wrong done to you because it gives you a fellowship in the sufferings with Christ? Well, but you say, my problem, the wrong that was done to me, it's nothing like what was done to Christ, and I'm not Jesus after all. But God chooses the things which are most appropriate for our learning. He knew thousands of years ago, when these words were written, exactly what was going to hurt you today, exactly what sort of a thing might happen in your life that can't be changed. He's in charge of those occurrences. He asks us to accept. And he says, stand firm, let nothing move you. Always give yourselves fully to the work of the Lord, because you know that your labor in the Lord is not in vain. Are there troubles in your church? Don't switch churches. Faith has a chance when circumstances are tough. Let nothing move you. Give yourself fully to the work of the Lord, even if nobody appreciates it. God sees it. Is it enough that He knows? Trust and obey. Accept the tough things. Whatever happened to endurance? You know, we are so namby-pamby. We are so pitiful, so self-pitying, so eager to be comfortable, to be understood, and to be loved. Aren't you a little tired of all the whining? May God help us to accept gladly what His loving will sends. Acceptance is a voluntary act. We have the power to do that, to will, to say, yes, Lord.
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We have our prayer for the nation, our family altar prayer time. And we have them so close together in the middle of our day, just so that we can remember to take a step back, to breathe for a moment, and to think of our Heavenly Father. 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

I exhort therefore that first of all supplications, prayers, intercessions, and giving of thanks be made for all men, for kings, and for all that are in authority, that we may lead a quiet and peaceable life in all godliness and honesty. For this is good and acceptable in the sight of God our Savior, who will have all men to be saved and to come unto the knowledge of the truth. It's not-

0: Our scripture reading today is from 1 Peter chapter 1, verses 13 through 19. God's people are called to live soberly, with obedient hearts and a deep awareness that we belong to Him. Those are powerful truths to frame our prayer for our nation today. Listen. Wherefore, gird up the loins of your mind, be sober, and hope to the end for the grace that is to be brought unto you at the revelation of Jesus Christ. As obedient children, not fashioning yourselves according to the former lusts in your ignorance, but as He which hath called you is holy, so be ye holy in all manner of conversation, because it is written, Be ye holy, for I am holy. And if ye call on the Father, who without respect of persons judgeth according to every man's work, pass the time of your sojourning here in fear. For as much as ye know that ye were not redeemed with corruptible things, as silver and gold, from your vain conversation received by tradition from your fathers, but with the precious blood of Christ, as of a lamb without blemish and without spot. 1 Peter 1, 13 through 19. Heavenly Father, our nation desperately needs the kind of clear-headed, God-honoring lives described in your word. So many voices compete for our attention in the world today. So many temptations pull at our hearts and our minds. And yet you've called us to fix our hope upon you and to walk in a manner that reflects your character. Lord, begin a work in the hearts of your people. Awaken Christians in America from spiritual sluggishness. Help believers across this nation to think biblically, to speak truthfully, and to live distinctly in this culture that often rejects your ways. May we not be shaped by the passions of this world, but by the truth of your word and by the power of your spirit. We join in prayer today for our nation's leaders, from the White House to city halls, for men and women serving in courtrooms to legislative chambers. Lord, grant men and women in authority hearts that desire what is right. Bring those who do not know Christ to genuine faith in Him. Replace their pride with humility, their self-interest with wisdom, and their confusion over moral issues with righteous clarity. Father, we lift before you the ongoing tensions in the Middle East as Israel and Iran exchange attacks and the threat of an even wider conflict looms. We pray for your mercy. Give wisdom to national leaders, diplomats, and military commanders. We also pray for our men and women in uniform and for their families. Many carry heavy burdens during times of international conflict, so we ask that you would strengthen them, protect them, give them courage, discernment, and the assurance of your presence. And may many who serve our nation come to know the saving grace of Jesus Christ. Lord, as economic concerns grow and energy prices react to events around the world, we pray that you would provide for working families across America. Give our leaders wisdom in matters of stewardship and economic policy. Help us to be a people who trust you even when the future seems uncertain. We pray for our nation as debates over immigration and border security continue. Give our leaders wisdom to pursue justice, compassion, order, and truth. Help our country address these challenges in ways that reflect righteous principles. And Father, remind us that we were not redeemed by earthly wealth or human achievement, but by the precious sacrifice of your dear Son. May that truth humble us, may it change us, may it lead our nation to repentance, faith, and revival. For the glory of Jesus Christ, we pray in His name. Amen.
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2: With SRN News, I'm Bob Agnew in Washington. President Trump en route to the G7 summit in France after announcing a deal has been reached with Iran. Correspondent Laura Winters reports more of the details.
3: First up, ship traffic is scheduled to start up again in the Strait of Hormuz. There's supposed to be a ceasefire between Iranian-backed Hezbollah terrorists and Israel. Iran will also agree to remove and dispose of nuclear material being stored in the country. President Trump says sanctions will only be lifted if Iran complies with what has been agreed to.
2: As correspondent Laura Winters reporting, Israel's defense minister says that Israel will not withdraw from the land seized in Lebanon, Syria, and Gaza.
4: In the first official Israeli comments after the announcement of the interim deal, Defense Minister Israel Katz says the army won't withdraw from land seized in Lebanon, potentially challenging an element of the deal that Iran and the U.S. reached hours earlier. And, Katz says, Israel plans to stay indefinitely in lands it holds in Lebanon, as well as in Syria and the Gaza Strip. Iran has tied the interim deal over the war to halting Israel's attacks on Hezbollah in...
2: That is Charles de Ledesma. President Trump celebrating a new decade and the 250th anniversary of the country.
5: Donald Trump hosted a UFC event on the White House lawn for his 80th birthday. Fighters from around the world joined the celebration, marking a unique moment for the sport. The event, called Freedom 250, featured seven fights and celebrated the 250th anniversary of the Declaration of Independence. UFC President Dana White and Trump enjoyed chants of USA, USA as they watched the action. Bo Nickel won his match and thanked Trump for the opportunity. The event highlighted the close relationship between Trump and White, with thousands of fans attending, including notable figures like Mark Zuckerberg. I'm Geffen Coolball.
2: This is
6: our good news memory verse this week is found in Isaiah chapter 40, verse 31. But they that wait upon the Lord shall renew their strength. They shall mount up with wings as eagles. They shall run and not be weary, and they shall walk and not faint. Isaiah 40:31 is the good news for this week.

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Christian Classics will begin in a few minutes, followed by Through the Bible. We hope you'll stick around and join us for those. But first, we'll have a few more songs.

0: From the studios of the Bible Broadcasting Network, we present Christian Classics, reading from a book that has influenced the lives of many people. Our narrator is Lynn Brooks.
1: Today, we'll begin reading from the book Mel Trotter by Fred C. Zarfus. The life story of Melvin E. Trotter is a story of the redeeming grace of God. The record of his remarkable conversion and great ministry cannot be understood or explained without taking into account the transforming and transcending power of the Holy Spirit. Mel Trotter was like the Apostle Paul, whose spectacular experience on the Damascus Road led to his unconditional surrender to Christ, so that straightway he went out and preached that Jesus was the Christ. Mel Trotter rose to his feet in the Pacific Garden Mission in Chicago, Illinois, and immediately preached Christ, and did it with a passion which continued unabated for 43 years. If Mr. Trotter's life was a miracle of divine grace, it was also the answer to an anxious mother's prayers. It was a reward for faithfulness, and the crowning result of a mother's faith that Mel was converted amid all the evil influences he fought against unsuccessfully for 20 years. Mr. Trotter's first prayer was the simple childhood prayer he learned at his mother's knee. Now I lay me down to sleep. I pray the Lord my soul to keep. He had the choicest gift that any newborn babe on this earth can have. The first face that he looked up into was that of a saintly, praying, loving mother. God, in his infinite wisdom, entrusted the laying of the foundation of this great man's life into the hands of his mother. Emily Jane Lorch was born in Springfield, Illinois, on October 30, 1842. Her early childhood was spent in the days when a new and heroic chapter was being written into the history of these United States. She knew Abraham Lincoln and was a playmate and neighbor of Anna Herden, whose father was Lincoln's law partner in Springfield. Those were days of strange restlessness. The railroads were gradually pushing their shiny ribbons of steel through the land. Unprecedented signs of progress were to be seen everywhere. Then came the Civil War and the opening up of the Great West. The cry of the day was, "Go West, young man, go West." Stories about the daring deeds of the frontiersmen drifted back into the Middle West. All this had its repercussions upon the home and business life of the people. Emily Jane met William Trotter at the close of the Civil War. In 1865, they were married and moved into northern Illinois, when that part of the country was still new. They made their home in Orangeville, Illinois, and it was in that town that Mel Trotter was born on May 16, 1870. 5 years after Mel was born, the Trotters moved to Polo, Illinois, which is situated about 165 miles west of Chicago and is the center of a vast farming community. Here, Mel grew up. There have been some changes in Polo during the past years. Most of the dirt roads have given way to paved streets, while the little red schoolhouse on Division Street where Mel went to school has been replaced by a business block. A modern elementary school and a high school are there now. The old Trotter homestead, a large, rambling, country-style house, remains to this day. Mr. Trotter visited his childhood home many times during his great career. The town hall still stands, and inside one finds the town clerk's musty office. The old town clerk is even yet on the job and proudly remembers the days when Mel ran the streets as a boy. William Trotter was an alcoholic. For years he was an habitual drunkard. Not only did he himself drink, but he served it to others. In Polo, he earned his living as a bartender. His wife, Emily, was a good wife and mother, but her lot in life was not easy. Married to a drunkard and the mother of 7 children, she had a hard task to do all she wanted to do for her family. But although Mother Trotter was unable to achieve her aims under the circumstances which beset her path and disturbed her home, she did for the children what no one else could have done. She taught them that prayer. Now I lay me down to sleep. I pray the Lord my soul to keep. During the terrible years Mel spent in the depths of utter blackness and despair, these lines were the pinpoint lights, faintly seen, but divinely set in the dismal background of his early life. In his youth, Mel considered an education unnecessary to success. His parents did their best to get him to go to school, but he was more interested in his father's saloon and the gambling den down the street. He skipped school more often than he attended it. Mel followed in his father's footsteps. Early in life, he learned the taste of liquor and, like his father, became a drunkard, and his brothers with him. 12 years after the Trotters moved to Polo, Illinois, they made another change. This time they went to Freeport, Illinois, to live. Melvin was 17 years of age at the time, and this move gave him the chance he had been waiting for. For a long time he had been chafing under the restraints of home. It was time, he thought, to get out and shift for himself. He had some well-defined plans, chiefly for playing the horses. He used to say, "I followed the horses for a time and knew the pedigree of every racehorse in the country. One day I would be flat broke, and maybe the next I would have a roll big enough to choke a cow. I have also seen the time when I sold my shoes to buy whiskey. One day I would be rolling in money, but the next day I'd be panhandling for a flop." What he did not know then was that 10 horrible years of sin and failure lay ahead. Mel left home after living for 17 years under the best tutor any boy ever had, a saintly mother. Whatever the structure, she had laid an eternal foundation. She had taught her boy to pray. Perhaps he thought he had left everything behind him when he left home. At last he could go where he pleased, do what he liked, and have a good time. But he did not leave everything behind. He carried a prayer in his heart. He did not know it was there until one day in the midst of life's tempest, and in an hour of extremity it welled up in his soul. And in his distress he repeated it like a little child. 34 years after he had left home, when he was in his prime as an evangelist, and when God had made him a mighty soul winner, he paid a following affectionate tribute to his mother as he told of that awful hour of need when mother's prayers followed all the way through.
2: "There were 7 of us," he said, "3 boys and 4 girls. My dear mother, now 80 years of age, has lived to see her 3 boys, ministers of the gospel, and her 4 daughters, Christian women. In my drunken, sinful days, all the 7 had to cling to was the prayer my mother taught me as a little child. Now I lay me down to sleep. I pray the Lord my soul to keep." And that prayer often came to me in the darkest moments of my life. I recall so vividly once, I was thrown out of a boxcar and I landed under a water tank. Drunken and sore, yet with a prayer in my heart, I had the manhood left to repeat it. And there under that old water tank, a drunkard's prayer was the prayer his mother taught him. My mother never was satisfied, never felt satisfied that her work was done until her boys and girls were all saved.
1: The story of Mel Trotter is a story for mothers the world over. Mother Trotter watched her son sinking down to a drunkard's hell. Each time she heard of him, he was lower down the scale. Finally, her Melvin became a drunken bum, a down-and-outer. In her helplessness and with a broken heart, she lifted her tear-stained face toward heaven and prayed. Alone in her grief, for her own husband was a drunkard, she had only one hope. She knew God and had faith to believe. Then one day God answered her prayers and her boy was saved. The Lord spared her to see her boy become one of the greatest soul winners of his generation. Not only that, but she saw all her children saved, and her husband as well. Paying a tribute to his mother on another occasion, Mel said, "I never got so drunk or so far away that I could not always feel the hand of my mother. One of the prettiest things I ever looked at was an old, old hand all twisted up with rheumatism. The hand of my mother. When my mother lay dying, she turned to me and said, 'You win all the souls you can for Jesus, and I'll see you over there.'" Faith of our mothers, guiding faith for youthful longing, youthful doubt. How blurred our vision, blind our way, thy providential care without. Faith of our mothers, guiding faith, we will be true to thee till death. Ragged bum fished out of Lake Michigan. Body of drunken suicide lies in morgue awaiting identification. If Satan had had his way, this notice would have been printed in the Chicago papers on January 20th, 1897, and Mel Trotter would have been that suicide. When Mel left home, he had no more intention of sinking to such depths and throwing himself into the lake than he had of becoming a hopeless drunken bum. After he was saved, Mr. Trotter many times made the following statement in his messages. "I didn't get a very good start in the first place, for my job was tending bar in my father's saloon. Booze got the best of me pretty early in life, and before I was 20 years old, I was the common drunkard of our town. I've been nearer hell than any other living man. I was born to drink whiskey, and my sin born in me was a disease. It is the first drink that makes drunkards, not the last. The hundreds of thousands of young men and women who are drinking just for fun today will be a great army of helpless drunkards tomorrow. Of course, if they were told this, everyone would laugh at the idea that they would ever be drunkards. But allow the question, where else do the drunkards come from? Well, many say they can drink or they can leave it alone. Every drunkard in the world has been able to say the same thing sometime. But that time passes for nearly everyone. Men who say they can drink or leave it alone invariably drink. The same thing is true with a poor fallen girl. Never did a girl start out with the intention of going into the very depths of sin, but Charles N. Crittenden tells us that 300,000 women are living in houses of ill fame in the United States alone. Their average life is only 5 years, and it takes 6,000 girls every 30 days to keep the ranks filled. 72,000 girls enter upon a life of shame every year. Again, allow the question, where did they come from? No man starts out to be a drunkard, and no girl starts out to be a harlot. Why are there so many? Unconsciously, they become slaves to sin, and the result is our country is reeking with this class of people. One thing is certain. They all come from our homes. Nearly all would gladly leave the awful life they are living if they could, but they are bound hand and foot by sin. Nothing but the power of God can save the fallen. Today, on Christian Classics, we have been reading from the book Mel Trotter by Fred C. Zarfus, published by the Zondervan Publishing House.
0: You have been listening to Christian Classics, narrated by Lynn Brooks. This has been a production of the Bible Broadcasting Network. Shining forth the light in a dark world, this is BBN.

0: In our last study, Joseph was in a very precarious position. He walked right into a trap set by his brothers. What's next for him? Well, that's what we're going to discover on this episode of Through the Bible with Dr. J. Vernon McGee. I'm Steve Schwetz, and as you grab your Bible and find your seat on the Bible bus, Greg and I have got a few minutes to share some encouraging responses from our ministry, this time in Germany.
1: Yes, that's right. Our German ministry goes all the way back to 1996, although the current translation, as many of our listening family know, we often will reproduce for various reasons. We might want to make a more current language production.
0: Yeah.
1: And I actually was able to train Kai-Uwe Waltschak, which is the he's a young guy, probably 50 years old, and they love him. The listeners love him. Back in 2012.
0: I was going to say, you know you're old when you call a young guy 50.
1: Yeah, I know. I know, Steve.
0: Okay. Well, let's get to the letters.
1: This is let's do that.
0: This is the first note
1: let's
0: from
1: move
0: Elizabeth.
1: On.
0: Oh, this is a letter from a note from Elizabeth. For almost 3 years now, we have been working with your materials in our small group. We always listen to a podcast beforehand and then discuss it together. We are so grateful for the materials and feel truly blessed. Thank you so much.
1: And Steve, long before we started talking about Through the Bible radio home groups or home groups, the Holy Spirit has been forming home groups for decades.
0: Yeah, okay? And they've been using it.
1: Yes, and he's a great organizer of ministry.
0: Yes.
1: All right, another listener writes this: we enjoy listening to the program with Kai-Uwe Waltschak, and that's, as I said, that's Dr. McGee in the German language. It is wonderful how vividly he teaches God's Word. It makes me want to study often and learn more. Hmm. And Steve, let me just give a little background. I remember when I was training Kai-Uwe back in 2012, he was very intimidated. A lot of our speakers, they feel the weight of what they're being asked to do.
0: Yeah,
1: and, and he said, I don't know. I don't know whether God's going to use me. And we said, brother, just stay with the material and God will use you. So it's great to see this, you know, wonderful response of his teaching.
0: Yeah, that is an encouragement. And here's another one. This is a German listener who sent this note to us. Our small group, has been using your teaching for over 2 years to study God's Word and understand it better. By God's grace, our group has grown tremendously during this time, and we always look forward to each episode.
1: Yeah, once again, we've been hearing this for decades. Back in the sort of radio-only days, we would often get letters of people that would say, we sit around at night and we listen together and discuss, or we actually have often over the years gotten letters that said that people formed churches, and when it came time for the preacher, they just turned the radio on.
0: Yeah.
1: And so, you know, God has been using Through the Bible to minister to groups of people and churches.
0: Yeah, and I like the fact that we've now focused on the Bible companions for both the New Testament, and we're going to be completing the Old Testament, and I have done it in small groups myself where we use one of those Bible companions, available for free, by the way, on our website if you want to print them on PDF. Otherwise, you can order them through Amazon or through our website.
1: Yep.
0: Books of 10, and it's a great way to engage if you want to do something more than just listen to an individual program. So be sure to check those out. We don't want to focus a lot on that. We want to get to another listener letter here, but just a note to be thinking about if you're looking for resources to do a small group Bible study yourself.
1: Yes. I think we have time to hear from an app user who said, thank you very much for this truly valuable and very well-designed app. I am deeply grateful for God's Word and am a joyful and faithful listener. Thanks be to Jesus Christ for this opportunity to hear his word. As soon as I am financially able, I will send a donation.
0: That is so encouraging. Greg, let me pray for us and the program as we begin. Heavenly Father, we are thankful for the fruit that we're continuing to see all over the world, but specifically in Germany. I pray that you would continue to bless the German language program of Through the Bible as it goes out, that people would listen to it in many different forms, that Bible studies would be formed, that churches would be birthed in part as a result of the ministry of Through the Bible. Pray that you would bless the teaching as it goes out now. In Jesus' name, amen. Now let's turn to Genesis 37 as we make our way through the Bible with Dr. J. Vernon McGee.
2: We come back to this 37th chapter of Genesis. If you have your Bible and we'll turn there, we're going to put in at the 20th verse. We got down through the 19th last time. This is a chapter that actually tells us about Joseph. He becomes the very important one the next chapter we come to, 38, which we'll get into today, is a chapter that, again, seems not to be necessary for the book of Genesis. Some think they wished it had been left out, but it's very important to the story, and we'll see why when we get to it. It has nothing about Joseph, however. Now, as we come back, we will recall, I'm sure, we saw that Joseph, at 17 years of age, had become the favorite son of his father, and that he'd had these dreams that caused his brothers to hate him. They hated him before because his father was partial to him, and he apparently told his father about them, their evil deeds, and apparently they were engaged in quite a bit of it. This poor man Jacob really found out that God didn't approve of this matter of plurality of marriage by any means, and it certainly caused sorrow in his home. Now, we find that Joseph is sent by Jacob, his father, to seek his brethren. They had gone north. In fact, the matter is they'd gone all the way from Hebron up to Shechem, and when he got to Shechem, why, he couldn't find them, and the reason was the grass there wasn't too good that year, so they had moved on up to Dothan, and a man that saw him wandering around and asked him who he was seeking, he told him, and this man said, well, the thing to do is to go up to Dothan, because he said, I heard them talking it over, and that's where they went. And so when Joseph went to Dothan, he found them, and they saw him coming with this coat. Apparently, it had sleeves in it that set it apart. In fact, that gave him a position above his brethren, and he certainly was not the oldest one by any means, or even next to the oldest. And as a result, why, we find that they are very jealous of him, and they've determined now to destroy him. In fact, they want to kill him. That's how much they hated him. And when he came up to them, they ridiculed, of course, and they said, behold, this dreamer cometh. And verse 20, come now therefore and let us slay him, cast him into some pit, and we'll say some evil beast hath devoured him, and we'll see what will become of his dreams. Now, Reuben here, who has already lost his position as the firstborn, it'll be transferred to Judah. But Reuben actually stands out in a good light here. He has more mature judgment than the others. And verse 21 I'm reading, and Reuben heard it, and he delivered him out of their hands and said, let us not kill him. They would have slain him right there and then. But Reuben intervened, and he rescued him and said, look, brethren, let's not kill him. And Reuben said unto them, shed no blood, but cast him into the pit that's in the wilderness. Lay no hand upon him, that he might rid him out of their hands to deliver him to his father again. Now, it was Reuben's avowed purpose that when he was put in the pit, that he would slip back and take him out of the pit and take him home to his father and tell him what had happened. But when he was put in the pit, it came to pass, verse 23, when Joseph was come unto his brethren, they stripped Joseph out of his coat of many colors that was on him. In other words, that coat was like waving a red flag in front of a bull because they hated him. That set him apart from them, and they certainly didn't like that by any means, because several of them, according to the law of primogeniture, that is that the elder has prior claim, why, there were several of them that were older than he was. And they took him and cast him into a pit, and the pit was empty. There's no water in it. They sat down to eat bread, and they lifted up their eyes and looked, and behold, a company of Ishmaelites came from Gilead with their camels, bearing spicery and balm and myrrh, going to carry it down to Egypt. These were traders that were going by. And Judas said unto his brethren, what profit is it if we slay our brother and conceal his blood? In other words, Judah now intervenes. It doesn't seem to be a very good plan of his, but at least he doesn't want murder to take place, and he doesn't want the blood to be on the hands of the brothers of Joseph. And he makes this suggestion, come and let us sell him to the Ishmaelites, and let not our hand be upon him, for he's our brother, and our flesh, and his brethren were content. Well, they said, what we want to do is to get rid of him, and if we sell him to these Ishmaelites, they'll take him down to Egypt, that's where they're going, sell him into slavery, and that to us is just the same. It's getting rid of him, and slavery in many places was a living death anyway. Certainly they'd never hear from him again. And so we read verse 28, then there passed by Midianites merchantmen, and they drew, lifted up Joseph out of the pit, and sold Joseph to the Ishmaelites for 20 pieces of silver, and they brought Joseph into Egypt. Now I'm sure that at this point you're saying, well, Moses, make up your mind. You called them Ishmaelites at first. Then you called them Midianites. Now you come back and call them Ishmaelites again. What are they? And isn't this an error in the Bible? I was handed many years ago now by a student, and it had been handed to him a little blue paperback book that showed, I think, 1,000 or 2,000 errors in the Bible. I looked it over. I never found any errors except in that little book. And one of the errors was here. At one place it says Ishmaelites, another place Midianites, which is accurate. Well, let's look at this for a moment, because this is quite interesting, and it reveals how the critic and those that hate the Bible, how they can manufacture actually that which reveals something of the accuracy of it. Now, who were the Ishmaelites? Who was the father of the Ishmaelites? Abraham. Who's the father of the Midianites? Well, Abraham. You see, Ishmael was a son of Abraham by Hagar. Midian was a son of Abraham by Keturah that he married after the death of Sarah. Now, these are brethren, actually, Ishmaelites and Midianites. And they're akin to this crowd here, boys that are selling their brother, too, by the way. And after all, at this particular time, even an Israelite, there are not but 12 of them. And how many Ishmaelites do you think there'd be at this time? I doubt whether it'd be over 100 of them, that is, of all of them. And Midianites, how many of them would it be? Midian was born after Isaac was born, so that there could not probably have been maybe a dozen Midianites. Well, with the small groups like that, tribes in that day, and they're related, and the desert was traveling to Egypt, at least in that day, was dangerous. So they just joined together. And what Moses is trying to make clear to us as we read this is that the Ishmaelites and the Midianites had joined together. Small band of each made them stronger, and they're related. They understand each other. So they're on the way down to Egypt to do business. May I say that the Word of God makes good sense if you just let it make good sense. We are the folk that don't make good sense with it. And, of course, ignorance adds a great deal to the contradictions that people think they find. The contradiction is not in the Bible, but it's in the ignorance of people who read. And this, of course, is a good example. You can see how whoever wrote this knew exactly what the situation was in that day. Now, they sell Joseph, and they're taking Joseph down to the land of Egypt. And verse 29, and Reuben returned unto the pit, and behold, Joseph was not in the pit, and he rent his clothes. He returned unto his brethren and said, the child is not, and I, whither shall I go? And they took Joseph's coat and killed a kid of the goats and dipped the coat in the blood. Now, whether they brought Reuben in on this, I don't know. I'm of the opinion they did. I think they said, well, we sold him into Egypt, and he's halfway down there now. So they've got now to get some sort of a cock and bull story to tell old Jacob about what happened to Joseph. Now, what do? They took Joseph's coat, and they killed a kid of the goats and dipped the coat in the blood, and they sent the coat of many colors, and they brought it to their father and said, this have we found. Know now whether it be thy son's coat or no. Pretty clever, isn't it? Why, they act as if they never had seen Joseph. All that they knew according to their story, which is a lie, they said, why, we found this coat. And believe me, they knew that coat. They hated that coat. And they say, why, we don't recognize the coat, but do you recognize it? Could this be the coat of your son? Believe me, Jacob knew whose coat it was, and he knew it and said, it's my son's coat. An evil beast hath devoured him. Joseph is without doubt rent in pieces. This is the conclusion and the natural conclusion that he would come to, and the conclusion that these other sons of Jacob intended for him to. But let's pause now a moment, take a look at this. Does this matter of deceiving the father with a goat, does that remind you of anything that we've had before? Well, if you'll just think about this for a few moments, do you recall that when Jacob was a young fella, he and his mother connived together to deceive Isaac, and the thing they did was they killed a goat, and they cooked it up, you know, made him savory meat to eat, and then they took the skins of the goat and put it on the hands of Jacob, and he went in and deceived his father. And the thing has to do with a goat. Now, the brethren of Joseph, sons of Jacob now, they kill a goat. They dip the coat of many colors in the blood, and they come and hand it to old Jacob and said, do you recognize it? Jacob said, I sure do. I said, we found it up there. Looks like a wild beast or something must have got to him. Something happened to him. And old Jacob came to the conclusion that his boy's been killed. He's been deceived. Will you listen to this? He is deceived in the very way that he had deceived. Chickens come home to roost. The Word of God says, and says it very specifically, be not deceived. God is not mocked. Whatsoever a man sows, that shall he also reap. Not something else, not something similar, but the same thing. If you sow to the flesh, you will love the flesh, reap corruption. This man Jacob did some bad sowing. He used deception. And in the same way in which he deceived his father, when he became a father, he's deceived in the identical way. You see, when you sow corn, you get corn. When you sow tares, you get tares. You get exactly what you sow. That's true in any realm you care to move it today. And it's certainly true in the moral and spiritual realm. And that's true today of any believer. If you think you can get by with sin and you're a child of God, you have another thought coming. In fact, you better take that other thought and not do the thing. Because God is no respecter of persons. He said this is the way it's going to be, and just because you are you, you don't get by with it. I talked to a minister, this has been now at least 5 years ago, that he got involved with another man's wife. It was a sordid story. As I talked with him, he tried to justify himself on the basis that he was something special of the Lord, that because he was who he was, he operated on a different plane and by a different rule book than anyone else. May I say, God's no respecter of persons. The very way in which this fella had sinned, it had come home to him. God says you don't get by with it at all. If you sin in this direction, the day will come. It took it a long time for the chickens to come home to roost, but they came home to roost for this man. Now, will you notice the grief of Jacob? And this is something else to note at this point. And Jacob rent his clothes, put sackcloth upon his loins, and mourned for his son many days. And all his sons, all his daughters, rose up to comfort him. But he refused to be comforted, and he said, for I'll go down into the grave unto my son mourning. Thus his father wept for him. And somebody is going to say, my, isn't that a demonstration of how much he loved his son Joseph? Well, I'll have to admit he certainly loved his son Joseph. But this man has not learned to walk by faith yet, friends. You remember the experience he had at Peniel? It was the deflation of the old ego, perpendicular pronoun I. The flesh collapsed there. But now he's got to learn to walk by faith. And he hadn't learned it. And he hasn't learned it at this point. You'll notice when you get to the 11th chapter of Hebrews and the example of faith of Jacob, you find nothing in his life. It's not until you get to the time of his death that you find faith really exhibited in his life. And if you want to know whether this is an exhibit of faith or not, compare the grief of this man to David at the weeping for his son and also of his weeping over Absalom. Now, David loved his son Absalom and loved that little one that was born just as much as Jacob loved his son, Joseph. But he also was a man of faith. And after he had grieved, he went on. He knew someday, he said concerning that little one, he said, that little one can't come back to me. That's for sure. My grieving won't help there a bit. But I'm going to the little one someday. What faith? Poor Jacob, you see, not walking by faith, friends. This is abnormal grief. And Christian friends, and I'm talking, I'm sure, to some folk, you've lost a loved one. You can't get over it. I want to say to you, not brutally, but kindly, learn to walk by faith. You manifest the Christian life when you recognize that you can't bring that one back and your grieving is doing no good at all. But if the one you're grieving of is a child of God, you're a child of God, then walk by faith. You're going to see that one someday. And you're going to see that one and never be separated. Now, look, can't you walk by faith? Don't exhibit that lack of faith that is in the people of the world. And that's the way they grieve today. Now, we read verse 36, the last verse here. And the Midianites sold him into Egypt under Potiphar, an officer of Pharaoh's and captain of the guard. Now we're going to leave Joseph right there, and we'll pick up his story in chapter 39. But we come to chapter 38. Again, another chapter that seems to be about as necessary as a fifth leg on a cow. You just don't seem to need chapter 38 at all. And after you read the story, you rather wish it was left out of the Bible. I've had any number of people say, well, why is that chapter put in the Bible? May I say chapter 38 is the worst chapter in the Bible. We'll take that up next time and go into not too much detail, but some. But there's some names here. It's the sin of Judah, actually. It's the sin and the shame of Judah. And Judah is going to be the one, the tribe out of which the Messiah is coming. And there are some names that appear here that are quite interesting. And you find a name like Judah, and then you find a name like Tamar, and you say, my, I've seen these names before. Wonder where it was I saw them. Well, now, if you would turn to the first chapter of the New Testament, Gospel of Matthew, you read a genealogy there, and it's the genealogy of the Lord Jesus Christ. And you'll find out Judah begat Phares of Zerah of Tamar, and of all things. You say, well, you mean to tell me this is the line of the Lord Jesus? Yes, friends, it happens to be the line that leads to the Lord Jesus Christ. Amazing thing, isn't it, that this reveals the awful sin. And the Lord Jesus came in that line, friends. He really took our place down here, didn't he? He came into a sinful line. That's what the Word of God's trying to tell us. He was made in all points like as we are, yet he himself sin apart. But he came into that line, that human line, where all have sinned and come short of the glory of God. You'll see that chapter next time. Until then, may God richly bless you, my beloved.
0: 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I'm Steve Schwetz, thanking God for your company on the Bible Bus and for His grace in all of our lives.

Our story on the Bible Bus today is just one step in a five-year journey through the entire Word of God. Come along for the ride, and you'll study both the Old Testament and New Testament, discovering God's great redemption story. Is this your story, too?

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1: With SRN News, I'm Bob Agnew in Washington. President Trump is in France today, bringing the good tidings of a new deal with Iran to bring an end to the war.
2: We've worked on many deals together. I'm very happy to say, signed, the deal's all signed. And the strait is already partially opened. As you know, they're doing a little hunting for a couple of mines that they've already found. But it's essentially ships are starting to go out. Now, on Friday, it'll be completely opened.
1: And the president flanked at that press conference by the French president.
3: And it will reopen almost. It will provide peace in Lebanon. And so we are ready to take our fair share of the burden and be part of the commitment of the international community in order to support this deal.
1: Also at SRNNews.com, the stock market's rallying worldwide and oil prices easing after the U.S. and Iran reached that tentative deal. The S&P 500 rose 1.9% immediately today on hopes that this time the announcement of an Iran-U.S. agreement will mean a long-term fix and also bring those energy prices lower as they go as well. Fox is buying a streaming platform Roku in a cash-and-stock deal valued at approximately $22 billion. The deal will give Fox access to the Roku channel, first-party data, and more than 100 million global streaming households. Fox is a media giant that includes sports, news, and entertainment content, as well as Tubi. On Wall Street, the Dow Jones Industrial Average and the other major indexes are doing well. Right now, the Dow is up by 697 points, the NASDAQ is up by 762, and the S&P 500 up 138. This is SRN News.
4: Our good news memory verse this week is found in Isaiah chapter 40, verse 31. But they that wait upon the Lord shall renew their strength. They shall mount up with wings as eagles. They shall run and not be weary. They shall walk and not faint. Isaiah 40:31 is the good news for this week.

names, our very souls, our personalities, our character. These are the things that people can steal from us. They can try to use violence and hurt and pain against us. But they cannot take these things away. They may destroy the body, but these things we still have. But our names do not carry any weight or power with them on their own. They are just simply names. It is only the name that we take on when we enter into the family of God that gives us our hope, our strength, and yes, even power. That power is the name of Jesus, the name of God, the name that makes demons shake and the gates of hell to tremble. That is the name of our Lord and Savior, who has already triumphed over death, over the grave, over hell, because he has risen again, and he is alive.

0: Welcome, friend, to the BBN Family Altar Prayer Time. If you're unfamiliar with this program, it is just a short few moments where we can lift up our brothers and sisters in Christ in anything that they may need. Prayers for healing, prayers for intercession from our Heavenly Father in whatever aspect of life that we may need help. Because He is our God, our Lord, our Creator, He knows our wants. But it is always good to be able to lift up those needs of others. We'll have the chance to do this in just a few minutes, but first, we'll listen to an encouraging thought and devotional from BBN's very own David Wyatt. David.
1: The Pharisees also with the Sadducees came, and tempting desired him that he would show them a sign from heaven. He answered and said unto them, When it's evening, ye say it'll be fair weather, for the sky's red. And in the morning, it'll be foul weather today, for the sky is red and lowering. O ye hypocrites, ye can discern the face of the sky, but can ye not discern the signs of the times? A wicked and adulterous generation seeketh after a sign, and there shall be no sign given unto it but the sign of the prophet Jonas. And he left them and departed. Matthew 16:1-4. Today we'd like to begin another brief study of a critical text covering a turning point in the earthly ministry of our Savior in our preparation for prayer and praise. Realizing it's instructive to see how a chapter or verse fits into the wider context of Scripture, we see that Jesus has left the place he was ministering, and now his avowed enemies, the religious leaders, have followed him with the express purpose of trapping him in his words. Yet the Scripture says here simply that they were tempting him with their desire for a sign from heaven. Now, maybe, as Dr. John Rice has said, they were demanding some sign as God had given from heaven in the Old Testament, such as an earthquake, fire, maybe audible voice. But Jesus, being himself God in human flesh, discerns and denounces their unbelieving demand. Verse 4, A wicked and adulterous generation seeketh after a sign, and there shall no sign be given unto it but the sign of the prophet Jonas. And he left them and departed. Now, of course, we today know what this sign of Jonah is, being the greatest of all signs concerning our Savior, his sacrificial death and resurrection itself. As Jesus had said, Matthew 12:40, For as Jonas was 3 days and 3 nights in the fish's belly, so shall the Son of Man be 3 days and 3 nights in the heart of the earth. We also note that as Jesus gave the example of how we can miss the most important spiritual meaning of life while focusing on the superficial, even when we're seeking to follow him, it reminds us of how vital it is to remain in close fellowship with the Lord. After the feeding of the 5,000 recorded by Mark, the disciples then were sent by the Savior right into a storm at sea. Well, as he came to them and the storm was transformed into a great calm, the Scripture records this instructive note concerning them, Mark 6:52, For they considered not the miracle of the loaves, for their heart was hardened. Unfortunately, this can happen in our own minds, even when we're serving the Lord. If we've taken our focus off of Him and put our minds on anything else, even serving Him. Well, as we close out today and move on into our time of prayer and praise, we remember that our Savior has indeed come and given His all at the cross for us and forever shown His perfect love for us. No matter our need, He desires to meet us in it and fill our hearts with His grace. Our waiting BBN announcer is now ready to rejoin us and lead us to our Heavenly Father's throne of grace in the BBN Family Altar Prayer Time.
0: Thank you, David, for that message. Now, friend, would you join me in lifting up these prayer requests and praises to our Heavenly Father now? Would you pray for a young lady who is battling an aggressive form of cancer?

remember to pray for a gentleman who is having some medical tests done at the Mayo Clinic, and pray for traveling mercies.

Remember a lady in prayer who was stolen from, and pray that God will provide for all of her needs.

Pray for an elderly lady who is hospitalized with severe heart issues. And pray that an upcoming surgery will go well.

prayer is requested for a son who is recovering from an extensive back surgery, and pray that his pain will subside.

And now, friend, would you carry all of these requests with me to our Lord in prayer? Our Heavenly Father, we thank you for this day that you have made. Let us rejoice and be glad in it. We thank you for the promises found in your word that you will never leave us or forsake us, that nothing here on this earth, nothing that is in your creation, no principalities or powers or any thing of darkness will ever separate us from your love. We thank you for protecting and providing, for caring, for loving your children most of all. We thank you for the ability to fellowship one with another, the believers of your church. Help us now to be encouraging, to uplift one another and not tear each other down, to build a strong foundation found only in your word. And help us, Lord, also to develop a personal relationship with you, that we may be tried in fire, that when tough times come, we can be able to look simply into your goodness and find that your mercy will take us through and we will be safe on the other side. This we do pray in your Son's holy name. Amen.

Jesus told his disciples, "If any man will come after me, if any man will follow me, then let him deny himself and take up his cross daily and follow me." Well, if that's what Jesus said, are we supposed to make our own cross and carry it wherever we go daily if we are to follow him? Not exactly. Jesus carried his cross to Calvary because it was the will of the Father. That is what needed to be done in order for redemption to come about. In order for there to be salvation, he needed to do that. So, what is it that God has called us to do day in and day out? I'll tell you what, friend, it may not be easy. It may be painful. After all, is what Jesus did in order to save us, I wouldn't call that easy. All of our crosses, so to speak, they may be very different. But each day, God, what would you have me do? If it is to do the best job I can, then I will do it. If it is to be a witness wherever I go, then I will do it. If it is to be a friend or a helping hand in time of trouble, then why shouldn't I be able to do that?

Well, friend, as I look around me, I see that our time together once again has passed by, but there is still much of the day to be lived, and to be lived for Jesus. I cannot imagine a better calling than that, to live each day, each moment, for God. So would you keep that in mind today? And until next time, I'm Bennett Roberts, and God bless.

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1: With SRN News, I'm Bob Agnew in Washington. President Trump has arrived in France for the annual Group of Seven summit as his position on trade, the war in Ukraine, and NATO test ties with European allies. Of course, he comes bearing the good news of a new deal with Iran.
2: We got along very well with Iran. It's a different set of leaders. As you know, the first set is gone, the second set is gone, and we found the third set to be very smart, strong, very smart, but we ended up making a deal. I felt badly that we had to go back on the attack for two nights, and I thought a third, but we made it before that happened.
1: And the president held a press conference along with President Emmanuel Macron. The G7 summit is now underway. John Leister has more.
3: Top of the list of priorities for G7 nations is reopening the Strait of Hormuz so that oil and gas from the Persian Gulf can flow out again to world markets. France and Britain have a proposal to help with that. They are offering warships that could help escort tankers through the strait and also get rid of any mines. That proposal is expected to be discussed as part of wider talks on the Middle East, both at a leaders' dinner that kicks off the G7 this evening and through the next 3 days of talks to Wednesday.
1: That is reporter John Leister. Meanwhile, Britain's Prime Minister Keir Starmer has announced a major shift in online policies for young people in that country.
4: Today is a big moment for our country. This is a big step, real change for our children and our future. Because today I can announce that the government will ban access to social media for all children under the age of 16.
1: And that is a step meant to prevent the victimization of children online. Other European nations could soon follow suit. On Wall Street right now, the Dow is up by 700 points. This is SRN News.
5: The good news memory verse for this week is Isaiah 40, verse 31. But they that wait upon the Lord shall renew their strength. They shall mount up with wings as eagles. They shall run and not be weary. And they shall walk and not faint. Isaiah 40, verse 31.
6: Out of control? It violates Scripture.
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6: Self-control. Don Piper calls it the fierce fruit of the Spirit. That description, he says, describes the battle within ourselves. The battle between what our self wants and what God wants in our lives. As we come to the end of our series on the fruit of the Spirit as it relates to parenting, the question is, are we under control as believers in Christ? Luke 9:23 tells us to take up our cross daily and follow Christ. Jesus tells us to strive to enter through the narrow door because, well, we're tempted not to. As moms and dads, our kids want to see consistency, not only in what we say and do, but also how we honor Christ through our worship. Self-control is a gift. Pass it on to your kids.
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It's BBN, the Bible Broadcasting Network. How are you, my friend? Ed Phillips here in the BBN studio. I welcome you.

you're good all the time. And we thank you, Lord. Your rod and your staff, they comfort us. We thank you, God, that you are God, Father, Son, and Holy Spirit. We worship you this afternoon because you and you alone are worthy of all praise, all adoration, all honor. We pray these things in Jesus' name. Amen.

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The topic? Facing your feelings of rejection. That's it right there. Facing your feelings of rejection. 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Joshua 50.

0: In the midst of your busy day, ladies, thanks for tuning in to Building Blocks for the Family. We're helping you build a strong family to the glory of God. Our guest today is Vicki Kraft. Her topic, facing your feelings of rejection. Here's Vicki Kraft.
1: When did you first taste the bitter taste of rejection? The definition for rejection is to refuse to grant a person recognition or acceptance, or to discard them as worthless. Did you feel rejected because your father was distant and cold, too busy to give you time and attention? Did your mother favor your sister because she was prettier or smarter? Did you feel rejected because you were poor in athletics and when the class divided up into teams, you were the last one left and the loser unenthusiastically took you? Did you feel rejected because your clothes were not as nice as the other kids at school and they made fun of you? Were you fat? Were you plain looking? Did you have acne? Did you have to wear thick glasses? Maybe you felt rejected from your high school years because you weren't popular and you never were invited to a prom. Were you rejected from membership in a sorority that you wanted to join in college? Were you passed over for promotion at work because someone else was younger and prettier? Have you lost your job because you're older? Did you date a man for several years expecting to marry him and only to have him back out? Do you feel rejected by your children after giving your life to raise them and provide all the benefits that you didn't have? And then there may be the worst rejection of all. Have you been a faithful wife and mother, only do you have your husband in midlife leave you for another woman, or worse yet, another man? I've always thought that divorce must be more painful than death, because divorce involves rejection as well as loss. Rejection is a painful experience no matter what the cause. What we don't do enough, and hear me on this, is we don't assign blame to the rejecter. We just agree with their evaluation of us and carry a feeling of inferiority or of being damaged goods all our lives. But I want to ask you a question. Does that rejection really affect our basic worth? If someone doesn't appreciate me as a total person because they don't like my looks or my performance, does that really mean that I am what they think I am? Am I intrinsically less valuable? Should I permit them to label me for the rest of my life? What if they're wrong? And they usually are. Jacob's two wives, Leah and Rachel, are a sad example of how envy and jealousy can destroy harmony and love in a family. But we can learn valuable lessons for ourselves from Leah's spiritual journey as she lived with the pain of rejection every day of her life. She lived with rejection even before she was married to Jacob. You see, she was never rated very highly by her father, Laban. In that culture, it was the father's responsibility to arrange for their daughters to marry. And in those 7 years that Jacob worked in order to marry Rachel, Laban could have found a man that would marry Leah. He could have given a big enough dowry and he would have had someone marry her. But apparently he thought she was so hopeless as a marriage prospect that the only way to get rid of her was to palm her off on poor Jacob, who was besotted with love for Rachel. And he passed her off to Jacob like a dishonest businessman getting rid of damaged goods at full price. In Genesis 29, starting at verse 21, then Jacob said to Laban, well, let me just read 20. Jacob served 7 years to get Rachel. but they seemed like only a few days to him because of his love for her. And then Jacob said to Laban, give me my wife. My time is completed, and I want to lie with her. So Laban brought together all the people of the place and gave a feast. But when evening came, he took his daughter Leah and gave her to Jacob, and Jacob lay with her. When morning came, there was Leah. So Jacob said to Laban, what is this you have done to me? I served you for Rachel, didn't I? Why have you deceived me? Laban said, it's not our custom here to give the younger daughter in marriage before the older one. Finish this daughter's bridal week, and then we'll give you the younger one also in return for another 7 years of work. Great father-in-law, this guy. Can you imagine how Leah must have cringed when Jacob looked at her in the morning light with shock, distaste, and anger? The terrible deception on Jacob's wedding night set in motion all the grief that that family experienced. But I want to make it very clear, Leah didn't deserve that rejection. She'd only obeyed her father, which she had to do. Apparently, her rejection was based on her looks. It says that Rachel was beautiful, but Leah had weak eyes. Nobody noticed her character, her inner self, or her mind. It's not too different today, is it? Have you ever seen an ugly Miss America? Of course not. Verse 30, we have six little words. Jacob loved Rachel more than Leah. If you think about it, you'd have to wonder how many ways was that expressed. How did she see that every day? Well, Jacob didn't love her, but God did, and he stepped in to let Leah know she was valuable to him. Look at verse 31. When the Lord saw that Leah was not loved, he opened her womb, but Rachel was barren. We can learn the first important step in handling rejection from Leah. We have to face the facts realistically. Face the fact of rejection realistically. Leah knew she wasn't loved. She wasn't fooled, and she didn't fool herself. And sometimes we make excuses and we cover up for the ones that reject us because if we acknowledge it, it just hurts too much. Or we keep on trying to be accepted and we face rejection over and over. Leah's longing for Jacob's love must have lasted all her life, but she learned to live with it. Now let's follow her on her journey to reality and acceptance, and we'll observe that she had an awareness of God that indicates a stable relationship with him that sustained her and gave her the strength to endure the painful circumstances she lived in. And we see her spiritual growth in the name she gave her children. Look at verse 32. Leah became pregnant and gave birth to a son, and she named him Reuben, for she said, it's because the Lord has seen my misery. Surely my husband will love me now. Reuben means see a son, but it sounds like he has seen my misery. What does that tell us about Leah's life? She was miserable. Listen to her heart's cry, surely my husband will love me now. But we learn something very important from her. Don't pretend. Confess your feelings. Don't pretend. To accept things the way they are and to admit that you might prefer them to be different are two different matters. Did you hear me on that? To accept what they are and to admit that you'd like them to be different are two different matters. Remember Hannah in 1 Samuel 1? She prayed to the Lord, the scripture says, in bitterness of soul. She spoke of her misery, her great anguish, and her grief. It isn't spiritual to pretend that everything's okay and you aren't really hurt. Tell the Lord how you feel. He knows it anyway. And if you can share your feelings with a trustworthy friend who will pray for you, that will help too. But even though Jacob was grateful for a son, it didn't make him love Leah. Look at verse 33. She conceived again, and when she gave birth to a son, she said, "Because the Lord heard that I am not loved, he gave me this one too." So she named him Simeon. Simeon means one who hears. Leah believed that because the Lord heard she was not loved, he gave her another son as a consolation prize. But what did God hear? Was Leah told in words that she was not loved? By whom? Did Rachel spitefully remind Leah that she was the booby prize as Rachel's jealousy increased because she was barren? Or did this mean that Leah told God in her prayers about her rejection? I think probably all three. Verse 34. Again she conceived, and when she gave birth to a son, she said, "Now at last my husband will become attached to me, because I have borne him three sons." So he was named Levi. Levi sounds like the word attached in Hebrew. And this time Leah lowered her expectations. Now she would be satisfied with just some feeling of connection from Jacob and some appreciation. And interestingly enough, she never mentions love again. She faced the fact that Jacob would never love her as he did Rachel. And that's the next important step for us. We're not to pretend, we're to confess our feelings, but we must give up unrealistic expectations. Your mother may never be a warm, loving person. Your father may never tell you verbally that he loves you. Your husband may never be able to let down the walls of protection he's built up around himself and share the intimacy you long for. If you can't change the circumstance, then you have to change your response to it. We see a very important shift in Leah's focus when her fourth son is born. Look at verse 35. She conceived again, and when she gave birth to a son, she said, "This time I will praise the Lord." So she named him Judah, which means praise, and then she stopped having children. Do you notice where her focus is now? It's on God. She doesn't mention her desire for some evidence of appreciation from Jacob at all. She's getting her sense of worth from God. She knows that God values her because he's told her in a way that it was understood in that culture. He has given her children. She was devalued by her father, rejected by her husband, envied by her sister, but she was loved by God, and that gave her the strength to go on. And that's the next thing we have to learn. We need to shift our focus to God's acceptance of us. I'd like you to turn with me to Ephesians 1 and just listen to the words that prove his acceptance as I read this. In verse 3, Ephesians 1, verse 3, "Praise be to the God and Father of our Lord Jesus Christ, who has blessed us in the heavenly realms with every spiritual blessing in Christ. For he chose us in him before the creation of the world to be holy and blameless in his sight. In love, he predestined us to be adopted as his sons through Jesus Christ in accordance with his pleasure and will, to the praise of his glorious grace, which he has freely given to us in the one he loves. In him we have redemption through his blood, the forgiveness of sins in accordance with the riches of God's grace that he lavished on us with all wisdom and understanding. And he made known to us the mystery of his will according to his good pleasure, which he purposed in Christ to be put into effect when the times will have reached their fulfillment, to bring all things in heaven on earth together under one head, even Christ. In him we were also chosen, having been predestined according to the plan of him who works out everything in conformity with the purpose of his will, in order that we, who were the first to hope in Christ, might be for the praise of his glory. And you also were included in Christ when you heard the word of truth, the gospel of your salvation. having believed, you were marked in him with a seal, the promised Holy Spirit, who is a deposit guaranteeing our inheritance until the redemption of those who are God's possession to the praise of his glory. I'm not going to comment on all of this. I wanted you to notice, though, the words blessed, chosen, loved, predestined, adopted, redeemed, forgiven, lavished with grace, included in Christ, sealed with the Spirit, and guaranteed our inheritance. I just love that last one, and I want to just say something about it. In that day, if you bought a piece of property and you made a down, if you put a down payment on a piece of property, they would give you a little sack with dirt from that land, which was a guarantee that you would receive the entire property when the payment was made. And this passage and other passages tell us that the very fact that we have the Holy Spirit living in us is God's guarantee that everything else he has promised us will come true. He is the deposit guaranteeing our inheritance. We have to remember that God has accepted us with arms wide open. And that's what gives us value. And that's where we should derive our self-image. Don't give the person or persons who reject you permission to put a price tag on you. Follow Leah's example and praise the Lord. Well, she stopped bearing. And then we have a lot of funny business going on between Rachel and Leah. Rachel gave her maid to Jacob, because in that day you could give your maid, and then if your husband made her pregnant and she had a child, then the child could be considered yours. And so even though Leah didn't need to do that, she followed her example, and she had more sons, but even the names that she gave them indicate her optimistic attitude. One was good fortune, one was happy. And it's interesting, she doesn't mention God at all in the birth of these two sons her maid had. Focusing on God doesn't mean that we will never feel resentment at unfair treatment. Leah wasn't perfect either. And when Rachel tried to prevent her from having more children by orchestrating Jacob's sex life, she kept him from sleeping with her, Leah demeaned herself by hiring Jacob for one night with her son's mandrakes. Now, mandrakes are this fleshy root that they considered to be a fertility, not a drug, but a fertility aid, let me put it that way. And so she said, all right, I'll hire, if you want the mandrakes, Rachel wanted them. She said, if you want them, then I want Jacob for tonight. Isn't that terrible to have to do that? But she also must have prayed, because we read in chapter 30 in verse 17, God listened to Leah, and she became pregnant and bore Jacob a fifth son. And then Leah said, God has rewarded me for giving my maidservant to my husband. So she named him Issachar. And I don't think that's why God gave her another son. He listened to her. He answered her prayer just because he loved her. I think we have wrong concepts about God even today, and we have complete revelation. Leah had no Bible. Everything she learned about God was transmitted orally from Jacob. And we're going to see that Jacob didn't understand the grace of God at all. Well, God wasn't through showering Leah with blessings. Look at verse 20 of chapter 30. Then Leah said, God has presented me with a precious gift. This time my husband will treat me with honor because I have borne him six sons. So she named him Zebulun, which means honor. And sometime later she gave birth to a daughter and named her Dinah. This time this son was welcomed as a precious gift from God, and she was willing now just to have her husband honor her because she was the mother of six sons. And then God gave her a daughter as the icing on the cake. I think that we have to learn to be thankful for God's gifts. We may not get what we want, but we should be thankful for what God gives us. How easy it is to overlook His blessings because we don't have something that we want to have. I remember a woman coming up to me in Florida some time ago. I had talked about the need for women to minister to each other. This woman was about 40 years old, and she said to me, "You know, I've been wanting an older woman to mentor me all my life, and I've prayed and I've prayed, but God didn't answer me. Maybe I ought to start mentoring someone else instead of insisting on someone for me." Well, I thought it was a great, she actually had come to the point where she realized, you know, I should be doing something. I can't spend all my time waiting for this to happen, sitting in limbo, waiting for something I want. Instead, we've got to go on. God has a way of compensating for the pain we will all experience if we live long enough. This is a fallen world, and we are a fallen race, and there is no way to escape suffering. We heard that tonight. Instead, if we accept it and trust God to use it, He will work it for our good. Even all these children didn't make Jacob love Leah or her children as much as he did Rachel and the son that she finally had, Joseph. When he was afraid that Esau would attack him, and we'll hear about that tomorrow, Leah and her family were placed in the vulnerable position, and Rachel and her son were more protected. And even after Rachel died, his love for her was transferred to her two sons, whom he preferred over his other 10 sons, and what heartache that favoritism brought. So Jacob never really changed. Leah was the mother of half of Jacob's sons. Half of the tribes of Israel descended from her, and yet she lived with rejection all of her life. Her fathers, her husbands, her sisters, but God proved His acceptance in a language she could understand by giving her 6 sons and 1 daughter. Rachel had what Leah longed for, Jacob's love. But it didn't make her a better person. When she had Joseph, do you know what she named him? "May he add another." She never was satisfied. There's no evidence of contentment, gratitude, or a relationship with the Lord like Leah had. The pain of rejection caused Leah to turn to the Lord and find her contentment in Him. And God had the greatest blessing of all in store for her, even though she never lived to see it. God chose Judah, Leah's son, to be the father of the royal dynasty through whom His son would be born. Jesus Christ, the son of David, descended from the tribe of Judah, Leah's son. The next thing we have to realize is that we come to a Savior who experienced total rejection. In Isaiah 53, we read, "He was despised and rejected by men, a man of sorrows and familiar with suffering. He was despised, and we esteemed him not." Isaiah 53 says, "By his wounds we are healed." Jesus can heal the wounds of rejection. He'll heal you from the pain of rejection. How? Well, if you haven't trusted Him as your Savior, the first step is to do what those who rejected Him did not do. In John 1, verse 11, "He came to that which was His own, but His own did not receive Him." That's rejection. "Yet to all who received Him, to those who believed in His name, He gave the right to become children of God." When you trust Him as your Savior, you are born into God's family. God accepts you as His beloved child. He loves you with an unconditional love which will never waver and never end. And then as you grow in your new life, you come to Jesus, your great high priest, who intercedes for you with God. And listen to the kind

0: priest he is. In Hebrews 4, starting at verse 14, "Therefore, since we have a great high priest who has gone through the heavens, Jesus, the Son of God, let us hold firmly to the faith we profess." Now here's what he's like. "For we do not have a high priest who is unable to sympathize with our weaknesses, but we have one who was tempted in every way just as we are, yet was without sin. Let us then approach the throne of grace with confidence, so that we may receive mercy and find grace to help us in our time of need." You know, I am so grateful that this does not say we approach a throne of judgment. We approach a throne of harshness and coldness. We approach a throne of grace with confidence, and we'll receive the grace and mercy that we need no matter what our situation is. Jesus is a compassionate, sympathetic intercessor. He knows the rejection you feel because he has been there. He will comfort you, give you value, and he'll use your pain to help others, just as his suffering brought redemption to all who believe in him. But we each have to make the decision Leah did. We have to give up our expectations about our husbands, our parents, our children, our friends, and focus on God, praising him and thanking him for who he is and for his blessings, all those blessings that he lavishes on us, just showers upon us. And if we do that, rejection will not be a hindrance to our spiritual growth. Actually, it'll be a catalyst instead. George Matheson was a brilliant young man who was engaged to a woman he loved very much. He was troubled by weak eyes and then was told that he would soon be totally blind. Just before their wedding, his fiancée told him she wouldn't marry him because she couldn't face a life with a blind man. He never married, but the wounds of his rejection gave us a hymn that has comforted thousands of God's children and traces for us all a journey that we must take. "Oh, love that will not let me go, I rest my weary soul in thee. I give thee back the life I owe, that in thine ocean depths its flow may richer, fuller be. O light that followeth all my way, I yield my flickering torch to thee. My heart restores its borrowed ray, that in the sunshine's blaze its day may brighter, fairer be. O joy that seekest me through pain, I cannot close my heart to thee. I trace the rainbow through the rain, and feel the promise is not vain, that morn shall tearless be. O cross that lifteth up my head, I dare not ask to fly from thee. I lay in dust, life's glory dead, and from the ground there blossoms red life that shall endless be."
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0: Alexander Scorby, as we begin with Esther chapter 5.
1: Now it came to pass on the third day that Esther put on her royal apparel and stood in the inner court of the king's house over against the king's house. And the king sat upon his royal throne in the royal house over against the gate of the house. And it was so, when the king saw Esther the queen standing in the court, that she obtained favor in his sight. And the king held out to Esther the golden scepter that was in his hand. So Esther drew near and touched the top of the scepter. Then said the king unto her, What wilt thou, Queen Esther, and what is thy request? It shall be even given thee to the half of the kingdom. And Esther answered, If it seem good unto the king, let the king and Haman come this day unto the banquet that I have prepared for him. Then the king said, Cause Haman to make haste, that he may do as Esther hath said. So the king and Haman came to the banquet that Esther had prepared. And the king said unto Esther at the banquet of wine, What is thy petition? And it shall be granted thee. And what is thy request? Even to the half of the kingdom it shall be performed. Then answered Esther and said, My petition and my request is, if I have found favor in the sight of the king, and if it please the king to grant my petition and to perform my request, let the king and Haman come to the banquet that I shall prepare for them, and I will do tomorrow as the king hath said. Then went Haman forth that day, joyful and with a glad heart. But when Haman saw Mordecai in the king's gate, that he stood not up nor moved for him, he was full of indignation against Mordecai. Nevertheless, Haman refrained himself. And when he came home, he sent and called for his friends and Zeresh his wife. And Haman told them of the glory of his riches and the multitude of his children and all the things wherein the king had promoted him and how he had advanced him above the princes and servants of the king. Haman said moreover, Yea, Esther the queen did let no man come in with the king unto the banquet that she had prepared, but myself. And tomorrow am I invited unto her also with the king. Yet all this availeth me nothing, so long as I see Mordecai the Jew sitting at the king's gate. Then said Zeresh his wife and all his friends unto him, Let a gallows be made of 50 cubits high, and tomorrow speak thou unto the king that Mordecai may be hanged thereon. Then go thou in merrily with the king unto the banquet. And the thing pleased Haman, and he caused the gallows to be made. Chapter 6. On that night could not the king sleep, and he commanded to bring the book of records of the chronicles, and they were read before the king. And it was found written that Mordecai had told of Bigthana and Teresh, two of the king's chamberlains, the keepers of the door, who sought to lay hand on the king Ahasuerus. And the king said, What honor and dignity hath been done to Mordecai for this? Then said the king's servants that ministered unto him, There is nothing done for him. And the king said, Who is in the court? Now Haman was come into the outward court of the king's house to speak unto the king to hang Mordecai on the gallows that he had prepared for him. And the king's servant said unto him, Behold, Haman standeth in the court. And the king said, Let him come in. So Haman came in, and the king said unto him, What shall be done unto the man whom the king delighteth to honor? Now Haman thought in his heart, To whom would the king delight to do honor more than to myself? And Haman answered the king, For the man whom the king delighteth to honor, let the royal apparel be brought which the king useth to wear, and the horse that the king rideth upon, and the crown royal which is set upon his head, and let this apparel and horse be delivered to the hand of one of the king's most noble princes, that they may array the man withal whom the king delighteth to honor, and bring him on horseback through the street of the city, and proclaim before him, Thus shall it be done to the man whom the king delighteth to honor. Then the king said to Haman, Make haste and take the apparel and the horse, as thou hast said, and do even so to Mordecai the Jew that sitteth at the king's gate. Let nothing fail of all that thou hast spoken. Then took Haman the apparel and the horse, and arrayed

order Kai and brought him on horseback through the street of the city and proclaimed before him, "Thus shall it be done unto the man whom the king delighteth to honor." And Mordecai came again to the king's gate. But Haman hasted to his house mourning and having his head covered. And Haman told Zeresh his wife and all his friends everything that had befallen him. Then said his wise men and Zeresh his wife unto him, "If Mordecai be of the seed of the Jews before whom thou hast begun to fall, thou shalt not prevail against him, but shalt surely fall before him." And while they were yet talking with him, came the king's chamberlains, and hasted to bring Haman unto the banquet that Esther had prepared. Chapter 7. So the king and Haman came to banquet with Esther the queen. And the king said again unto Esther on the second day at the banquet of wine, "What is thy petition, Queen Esther, and it shall be granted thee? And what is thy request, and it shall be performed, even to the half of the kingdom?" Then Esther the queen answered and said, "If I have found favor in thy sight, O king, and if it please the king, let my life be given me at my petition, and my people at my request. For we are sold, I and my people, to be destroyed, to be slain, and to perish. But if we had been sold for bondmen and bondwomen, I had held my tongue, although the enemy could not countervail the king's damage." Then the king Ahasuerus answered and said unto Esther the queen, "Who is he, and where is he that durst presume in his heart to do so?" And Esther said, "The adversary and enemy is this wicked Haman." Then Haman was afraid before the king and the queen. And the king, arising from the banquet of wine in his wrath, went into the palace garden. And Haman stood up to make request for his life to Esther the queen, for he saw that there was evil determined against him by the king. Then the king returned out of the palace garden into the place of the banquet of wine, and Haman was fallen upon the bed whereon Esther was. Then said the king, "Will he force the queen also before me in the house?" As the word went out of the king's mouth, they covered Haman's face. And Harbona, one of the chamberlains, said before the king, "Behold also, the gallows 50 cubits high, which Haman had made for Mordecai, who had spoken good for the king, standeth in the house of Haman." Then the king said, "Hang him thereon." So they hanged Haman on the gallows that he had prepared for Mordecai. Then was the king's wrath pacified. Chapter 8. On that day did the king Ahasuerus give the house of Haman, the Jews' enemy, unto Esther the queen. And Mordecai came before the king, for Esther had told what he was unto her. And the king took off his ring, which he had taken from Haman, and gave it unto Mordecai. And Esther set Mordecai over the house of Haman. And Esther spake yet again before the king, and fell down at his feet, and besought him with tears to put away the mischief of Haman the Agagite, and his device that he had devised against the Jews. Then the king held out the golden scepter toward Esther. So Esther arose, and stood before the king, and said, "If it please the king, and if I have found favor in his sight, and the thing seem right before the king, and I be pleasing in his eyes, let it be written, to reverse the letters devised by Haman the son of Hammedatha the Agagite, which he wrote to destroy the Jews which are in all the king's provinces. For how can I endure to see the evil that shall come unto my people? Or how can I endure to see the destruction of my kindred?" Then the king Ahasuerus said unto Esther the queen and to Mordecai the Jew, "Behold, I have given Esther the house of Haman, and him they have hanged upon the gallows, because he laid his hand upon the Jews. Write ye also for the Jews as it liketh you in the king's name, and seal it with the king's ring. For the writing which is written in the king's name and sealed with the king's ring may no man reverse." Then were the king's scribes called at that time in the third month, that is, the month Sivan, on the 23rd day thereof. And it was written according to all that Mordecai commanded unto the Jews, and to the lieutenants, and the deputies and rulers of the provinces which are from India thereof. And it was written according to all that Mordecai commanded unto the Jews,

0: for their life, to destroy, to slay, and to cause to perish all the power of the people and province that would assault them, both little ones and women, and to take the spoil of them for a prey, upon one day in all the provinces of King Ahasuerus, namely upon the 13th day of the 12th month, which is the month Adar. The copy of the writing for a commandment to be given in every province was published unto all people, and that the Jews should be ready against that day to avenge themselves on their enemies. So the posts that rode upon mules and camels went out, being hastened and pressed on by the king's commandment. And the decree was given at Shushan the palace. And Mordecai went out from the presence of the king in royal apparel of blue and white, and with a great crown of gold, and with a garment of fine linen and purple. And the city of Shushan rejoiced and was glad. The Jews had light and gladness and joy and honor. And in every province and in every city, whithersoever the king's commandment and his decree came, the Jews had joy and gladness, a feast and a good day. And many of the people of the land became Jews, for the fear of the Jews fell upon them.
1: We just heard Esther chapters 5 through 8, and that's today's Daily Bible Reading. The Daily Bible Reading is a feature of the Bible Broadcasting Network. 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

Another hour of Christian music and Bible teaching is on your radio here at the Bible Broadcasting Network. Ed Phillips here, keeping you company on your Monday afternoon. And the name of this song is, O Lord, Most Holy.

Hey, my friend, do you see Jesus in your clouds? Yeah, that's the question. Do you see Jesus in your clouds? Now, that's not my question. That's Oswald Chambers' question from My Utmost for His Highest. He says through every cloud he brings our way, he wants us to unlearn something. His purpose in using the cloud is to simplify our beliefs until our relationship with him is exactly like that of a child. A relationship simply between God and our own souls, and where other people are but shadows. Until other people become shadows to us, clouds and darkness will be ours every once in a while. Is our relationship with God becoming more simple than it has ever been? There is a connection between the strange providential circumstances allowed by God and what we know of him, and we have to learn to interpret the mysteries of life in the light of our knowledge of God. Until we can come face to face with the deepest, darkest fact of life without damaging our view of God's character, we do not yet know him. So, is there anyone except Jesus in your cloud? If so, it will only get darker until you get to the place where there is no one anymore, but only Jesus.

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1: The resurrection is vital. This is Ken Ham, an Aussie transplant with a passion for God's word and the gospel. Many Christians only think about the resurrection of Jesus around Easter, but we should reflect on it all year round. You see, the resurrection secured the hope of every believer for eternity. The apostles believed that Christ's resurrection was so important that it became the heart of their message. And you'll find it all through the New Testament. Paul even writes that if Christ wasn't raised, our faith is useless. Because they'd seen the risen Christ, the apostles preached the gospel with confidence and turned the world upside down. And this week, we're going to learn how to defend Christ's resurrection.
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1: If you're really looking for some answers in life and family and home and problems and conflict that you're facing day after day, and maybe you say, where do I find direction? Where does life really come together? I mean, where do I find this peace and this hope and this understanding and victory? And how do I put my life together, my family together, my wife, my children? How do I become the dad, the mom, the teenager, the adult? You know, how do I come together like I should? Well, you have to realize that you're not just a body. You're not just a human machine out there who's taking in food and consuming energy and doing exercise and getting involved in things. That's not who you really are. You see, the body is just that container for what the soul is all about. The real soul is the real you. And because you are a spiritual being, there's a body, soul, and spirit. As a spiritual being, there must be a spiritual meeting of your life and your destiny and your purpose for the real you. To find the spiritual part of life is to find the answer to eternal life. And to find that life in Jesus Christ, who is the only answer to it, that's where it all comes about. So the Bible talks about, John chapter 3 says, talks about the fact of being born again when Jesus talked to Nicodemus. That was just born of the flesh is flesh. That was just born of the spirit is spirit. Marvel not that I say unto you, you must be born again. And Nicodemus said, well, how can a man be born again? I mean, what are you talking about? Can he enter a second time into his mother's womb and be born again? Physically birth? And that was all Nicodemus could grasp. But you know what? Jesus made it very clear. That which is born of the spirit is something that God does. And the destiny of your soul forever is based on the fact of, do I know Jesus Christ as my Savior today? And if we can help you, call us at our 1-800-888-7077 during office hours. We'll be glad to talk to you.

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1: What happens to you may well be beyond your control, but how you respond to trouble is entirely your call. Though I really don't believe in what we call luck, either good or bad, there are certain things which happen which are the result of just living in an imperfect, broken world. The front tire of your bike you're riding slips into a crack in the pavement. You're thrown and sustain a badly broken leg. The stock market falls suddenly, and what you thought was going to be enough to last for the rest of your life is suddenly shrunk to a very small nest egg. The storm struck with flooding your roof. The result was a flood of water that inundated your floor. Your company is downsizing, and you are the one who is released. Nobody likes to have his life disrupted by what some call bad luck. I don't. Neither do you. But I am more concerned about my ability to cope, my attitude and feelings in tough times, than I am in preserving myself from bad things which do happen. When you are God's child, you should live in a different framework and face trouble differently than the one who feels like an orphan in a big world. The Bible says God is sovereign, that there is a limit to what He allows. It also tells me that because I am His child, I am not exempted from the effect of evil in our world. When difficulty knocks at my door, I am always reminded that God promised to be with me in times of trouble, not necessarily insulate me and keep me from all difficulty. I try to remind myself of what Paul declared, that God's grace is sufficient, that His strength is made perfect or complete in my weakness. I also strive to remember that I don't have to see everything, understand everything, and know everything, provided I am following the shepherd of my soul who said He would walk with me through the dark valley. There are times when I force myself to concentrate on the promises that God has made. I go back and read about Daniel in the lion's den, Joseph in prison, maliciously accused of sexual assault he didn't commit. I read about Esther, who risks her life for her people, and Paul's tribulations and troubles, which make mine look small. I read Psalm 23, 2 Corinthians 4, where Paul talked about being hard-pressed on every side but not crushed, perplexed but not in despair, persecuted but not abandoned, struck down but not destroyed. A closing thought. When I was a kid growing up, I discovered the thrilling sagas of a Western writer by the name of Zane Grey, whose novels were filled with bandits, miners, Indians, buffalo hunters, and desperados. The plots were all fairly simple and played out about the same way over and over. It was the good guys versus the bad guys, and the good guy won out in the end. Quite often the beautiful girl was rescued by the hero who single-handedly confronted the gang of desperados and against impossible odds won, the triumph of good over evil. On more than a few occasions, I would be engrossed in one of his books when my mother would make an appearance demanding the lights be turned out and I go to sleep. Dutifully, I would acknowledge her request, turn out the light, then take a flashlight and go under the covers. Turning to the last chapter, I would read the conclusion. Then, knowing that everything turned out okay in the end, I could go to sleep. Not knowing the last chapter, we have to trust God for it and wait, realizing God is a good God, and I can trust Him. Then you can turn out the lights and sleep, indeed, while God takes the night shift.
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One of the truths of God's Word, one of the great truths in His Word, is found in 2 Corinthians 5:21. For He hath made Him to be sin for us who knew no sin, that we might be made the righteousness of God in Him. Now you ponder that. Think about that. Let that one roll around in your mind and in your heart. That is worth pondering on a consistent basis. Don't you agree? Let me read it again. 2 Corinthians 5, verse 21. For He hath made Him to be sin for us, who knew no sin, that we might be made the righteousness of God in Him.

0: Ahoy there, boys and girls. Welcome aboard. I'm Captain Chesterpeak, and I'm the skipper of this fine ship, the Old Adventure Ship.
1: And I'm Sparkle, the club secretary. And maybe you're new aboard, and you don't have an inkling of what BBN's Captain's Club is all about.
0: Well, let's tell them, Sparkle. It's like this, Clubbers. When all the fellows and girls get aboard, we'll get underway fast-like.
1: Oh, and first up is the Sugar Creek Gang with Adventure Time.
0: Then following Adventure Time, Sparkle asks me riddles, and we call that Riddles in the Middle.
1: And after the riddles, we get real serious as Mr. Communications Officer asks me a Bible quiz question.
0: Oh, yes, that's good. And after the Bible quiz, Uncle Charlie takes over club time with a real meaningful dramatized story.
1: And Uncle Charlie's stories always top off club time. So by the time he closes out story time, we're back in port and club time is over.
0: And that's BBN's Captain's Club in a nutshell. And I do believe we're about ready to get underway.
2: Ahoy, Captain. All clubbers are aboard.
0: Aye, aye, Boatswain. Now we need one more report. Do you have it, Sparkle?
1: Why, yes, sir. I have our chief engineer's report. Mr. Joy reports the Old Adventure Ship is the best ship under the sun. Well, being a crew member of hers is sure a lot of fun.
0: Oh, boy. A good report. Sparkle, our getting underway signal, please.
1: Aye, aye, Skipper. One signal blast coming up.
0: Clubbers, we're underway and moving quickly into adventure.
1: And as we join Bill in poetry in episode 6 of The Watermelon Mystery, we find them in their night clothes in the watermelon patch checking on Ida, Bill's watermelon. Here's Bill to tell us what they found.
3: In a flash, I was down on my haunches beside the burlap bag. I said to poetry, "Here, lend me your knife a minute, and let's get this old burlap bag off and see if it is a watermelon." "You nut? I'm wearing my pajamas." "Both of us were, as you probably know, and we both look ridiculous there in the moonlight. Look, here's how they were going to get it through the fence." My eyes fastened onto the circle of light his flashlight made on a spot back under the elderberry bushes, and I noticed there was a hole cut in Dad's new woven-wired fence, large enough to let a boy through. Boy, oh boy, would Dad ever had a hard time using his temper when he saw that tomorrow morning. But we had to do something with the melon. "Let's leave it for the gang to see tomorrow. Let Big Jim decide what to do about it." Huh, what to do with Bob Till, you mean? Already my temper was telling me it was Bob Till himself, the Sugar Creek gang's worst enemy, who'd been trying to steal one of our melons. Just thinking that started my blood running faster in my veins. How many times during the past 2 years we had had trouble with John Till's oldest boy, Bob, and how many times Big Jim, the Sugar Creek gang's fierce fighting leader, had to give Bob a licking. And always Bob was just as bad a boy afterward, and maybe even worse. I was remembering that only last week at our very latest gang meeting, Big Jim had told us, "I'm through fighting Bob Till. I'm going to try kindness. We're all going to try it. Let's show him that a Christian boy doesn't have to fight every time somebody knocks a chip off his shoulder. And let's not put the chip on our shoulder in the first place." At that meeting, which had been at the spring, Dragonfly had piped up and asked, "What's a chip on your shoulder mean?" Poetry had answered for Big Jim by saying, "It's a double-up fist shaking itself under somebody else's nose, daring him to hit you first." Big Jim ignored Poetry's supposed-to-be-funny answer and said, "Bob's on probation, you know, and he has to behave or the sentence that's hanging over him will go into effect, and he'll have to spend a year in the reformatory. We wouldn't want that. We've got to help him prove that he can behave himself. If he thinks we're mad at him, he'll be tempted to do things to get even with us. As long as this sentence is hang..." Dragonfly cut in then with one of his dummish questions while at the same time trying to show how smart he was in school. "What kind of a sentence? Declarative? Interrogative, or imperative, or exclamatory?" Big Jim's jaw set, and he gave Dragonfly an exclamatory look. And then he went on, shocking us almost out of our wits, when he told us something not a one of us knew yet. One of the conditions of his being on probation instead of in the reformatory is that he go to church at least once a week for a year. That means he'll probably come to our church. And that means he'll be in our Sunday school class. And I got one of the strangest feelings I'd ever had in my life. Whirlwind-like thoughts were spiraling in my mind. I just couldn't imagine Bob Till in church and Sunday school. It certainly seemed funny to have him there with nice clothes on, his hair combed, listening to our preacher preach from the Bible. What if I had to sit beside him myself? I, who could hardly think of his name without feeling my muscles tighten and my fists start to double up. Another thing Big Jim said at that meeting was, "You guys want to promise that you'll stick with me and all of us try to help him?" And we had promised. And now here was Bob already doing something that would make a sentence drop on his head. Whoever was in that car just had to be Bob Till, because he had a car just like that, the car being what people call a hot rod. "Listen," Poetry exclaimed. I listened in every direction there is, and then I heard and saw at the same time a car coming back up the lane, its headlights hitting us full in the face. "Quick, down!" We stooped low behind the elderberry bushes and waited for the car to pass. I said to us, "Hey, it's slowing down. It's going to stop." The same rattling old jalopy. In a split second, we were scooting down along the fence row to a spot about 25 feet farther up the lane. My heart was pounding in my ears as I crouched there with Poetry. "Get down." "I am down." "Flatter, so you won't be seen." "Somebody's getting out." "How many are there?" "Only one, I think." Then I felt Poetry's body grow tense. "There goes one of your watermelons." I saw it at the same time he did, the brown burlap bag being pulled deeper into the elderberry bushes, and I knew somebody was actually stealing one of our melons. In a second, it would be gone. I exclaimed to Poetry, "Let's jump him." My blood was tingling for battle. I started to my feet, but he stopped me. "Shh. Detectives don't stop a man from stealing. They let him do it first, and then they capture him." It wasn't an easy thing to do nothing, watching that watermelon being hoisted under the back seat of that car. My muscles were aching to get into some new kind of action that was different from hoeing potatoes and milking cows, gathering eggs, and other things an ordinary boy's muscles can do. I was straining to go tearing up the fence row to the elderberry bushes, dive through the hole in that fence, make a football-style tackle on that thief's hind legs, and bring him down. I was pretty sure if all the gang had been there, one or the other of us wouldn't have been able to stay stock still. We'd have rushed in, and the rest of us would be like Jack in the poem Jack and Joe. We'd go tumbling after, even if some of us got knocked down and got our crowns cracked. But the rest of the gang wasn't there. Besides, it was already too late to do anything. In less time than it's taken me to tell it, the melon in the gunny sack was in the car, the thief was in the driver's seat, and the hot rod was shooting like an arrow with two blazing heads down the moonlit lane. Poetry shot a long, powerful beam from his flashlight straight toward the car, socking it on the license plate. And I knew his mind, which is so good, it's almost like what's called a photographic mind, would remember the number if he'd been able to see it. It's like having a big blown-up balloon suddenly burst in your face to have your excited adventure come to an end like that. It's kind of like a fish must feel when it's nibbling on a fat fishing worm down in Sugar Creek, and all of a disappointing sudden has its nice, juicy dinner jerked away from it by the fisherman who's on the other end of the line. There wasn't anything left to do except go back to the tent and to bed and to sleep. Just thinking that reminded me of the fact that I probably would need another pair of pajamas to sleep in, the yellow pair I had on having gotten soiled while I was lying in the grass behind the goldenrod and ragweed and black-eyed Susans. "We'll have to wash our feet again before we crawl back into the sleeping bags," I said as we started back to the tent. "Maybe it'd be easier and cause less worry for your mother if we just climbed into our cots and went to sleep, and tomorrow, if your mother gets angry at us, we can explain about the watermelon, and that'll get her angry at the thief instead of us. We could offer to help her clean out the sleeping bags anyway."
0: Well, as Bill said, it wasn't easy for them to see Ida Watermelon Connors be put into a car and driven off. And they don't know where it's going to go, either. So all they can do is to go back to the tent and go to sleep. Bill will continue the watermelon mystery on our next cruise.
1: And, Skipper, we're leaving a couple of dirty and sad boys, aren't we?
0: Oh, yes, Sparkle, we are. But they'll persist and win the battle, that's for sure.
1: And for now, we'd better get to Riddles in the Middle.
0: I'm all set now. What's your first tricky riddle?
1: My first tricky riddle is, why was Jason's report on milk so short?
0: Oh, now we've had that one.
1: It's been a long time.
0: Yeah, but now let me see.
1: Long time.

0: we breathe oxygen. Now, what do we breathe at night?
1: Oh, yeah, okay.
0: Know that.
1: This is a tricky one here.
0: Yes, it is.
1: Uh-huh. Yeah. Uh-huh. Every day we breathe oxygen. What do we breathe at night?
0: Uh-huh.
1: Well, according to the riddle, we use nitrogen. Nitrogen,
0: that's
1: right.
0: That's right. Play on words, but every day we breathe oxygen. What do we breathe at night? Nitrogen. And here is number three. What is the noblest dog of all?
1: Oh, this is one of your favorites and mine, too.
0: Yes, sir.
1: Yeah, I like
0: don't
1: this
0: hurry,
1: one.
0: Don't hurry.
1: Well, I know the answer
0: oh,
1: to this.
0: Oh, well, go ahead and hurry, then.
1: What is the noblest dog of all?
0: Yes, sir.
1: Well, it's the hot dog.
0: And why?
1: It feeds the hand that bites it.
0: Oh, that's
1: very
0: right.
1: Noble.
0: Uh-huh. And number four, sir. How did the rocket lose its job?
1: Oh, very simple, like it got fired.
0: Well, that was fast, sir.
1: Yeah.
0: And Skipper, do you realize you correctly answered 3 out of 4 riddles?
2: Next, we have our Club Bible Quiz. I'm the ship's communications officer, and I'll ask the quiz question. And our club secretary, Miss Sparkle, is here to check her rememberer for the quiz answer.
0: Oh, I'm very happy to have the privilege of being asked to be a part of your Bible quiz, sir.
2: And we're thankful that you'll take time to join us.
0: Well, Mr. Communications Officer, sir, what is our Bible quiz question for today?
2: Oh, yes, I have it right here. Here's the question.
0: Uh-huh.
2: From what tree in the garden were Adam and Eve forbidden to eat?
0: Oh, wow. From what tree? Adam and Eve were forbidden to eat from the tree of the knowledge of good and evil.
2: That's correct. The tree of the knowledge of good and evil. Clubbers, did you come up with the right answer? If you'd like, you can check our quiz answer by opening your Bible to Genesis chapter 2 and read verse 17. Well, that's our club Bible quiz for today.
1: Right on, Sparkle. Another quick and correct answer.
0: And again, I am so very thankful to have the correct answer.
1: Well, we know your rememberer is working in top form.
0: Well, Skipper, we'd better change the subject and move on to Uncle Charlie's story time.
1: Oh, right you are. How about giving the clubbers a little introduction to story time?
0: I'll be glad to. Boys and girls, again today, Uncle Charlie has a super story for us. So, give a listen as we turn club time over to him.
3: Have you ever had somebody say to you, hey, you better tell it like it is? Well, that's a popular phrase these days, and we do need to do that. We need to tell it like it is. And that's what my story is all about. But, speaking of telling it like it is, what do we use to tell it like it is? We use our tongues, don't we? Let's listen to this cute song about using our tongues in the right way.

0: That is good advice. Help me live for you today. Well, here comes some more music with some more good advice. In fact, this is a
1: whole package of good advice.

0: And now we're going to do exactly what the story tells us to do. We're going to tell it like it is. Kenny was a good guy. I mean, he was the kind of guy who helped his little sister on and off the school bus. He took out the garbage for his mom, swept out the garage for his dad the first time he was asked. He studied his Sunday school lesson. He learned his Bible verse. I mean, he was just a pretty good guy. He didn't cheat, even when he didn't know the answer and the person who sat in front of him did. He didn't fight, even when the class bully called him chicken. He didn't call the other kids names. I mean, he seemed to do all the right things, with the exception of one little fault. Kenny exaggerated. Oh, not about the really important things. He didn't really lie, did he? For example, one day, it all started in the school cafeteria at lunch. One boy began bragging about his dad's driving, and then another and another, until Kenny could take it no longer.
1: Well, my dad drove 100 miles an hour. He drove the turnpike in 65 minutes, and it's 96 miles long.
2: Really, Kenny? Wow, weren't you scared?
1: Nah. I just trust my dad's driving.
2: It's a wonder he didn't get caught. Wait till I tell my dad. He thinks your dad's the best Christian on earth. Your dad's been talking to my dad about the Lord, you know. If my dad knows that your dad breaks the law sometimes, maybe my dad'll speed up. He's the pokiest poke on the road.
1: Come on,
2: everybody, I'll race you to the monkey bar.
1: You guys go on. I'm not through eating. Oh, no. Maybe I went a bit too far that time, or not far enough. But I did tell the truth. I didn't exaggerate one bit. I just didn't tell it all. Maybe I should tell them when it was that my dad drove that fast. And have them laugh at me? Nah, I can't do that. They'll soon forget. I sure hope Mark forgets before he gets home.
0: The next few days were so busy that even Kenny forgot about the conversation in the cafeteria. However, his memory was quickly revived one evening. He was working on a picture puzzle on the living room floor when he heard his dad say, "You know, something has happened to Bill Blake. He's acted differently toward me this last week, and just when I thought he was really getting interested in the Lord. Every time I try to witness to him, he turns and walks off. Today, several of us were discussing the lawless attitude of so many people when Bill said, 'What do you expect? Even people who claim to be Christians break the laws.' He said it so sharply, he looked straight at me, and then he walked off. I just can't understand it."
3: "Why should he have directed his remark at you?"
0: "I don't know. I just can't understand. Kenny, what in the world's the matter with you? Your face is as red as an apple. Are you choking?"
1: No, I'm okay.
3: "Kenny, I think you'd better tell us what's the matter."
1: It's nothing. Nothing really.
3: "Kenny, I know something's bothering you."
1: Well, Mom, I didn't lie, honest. Everything I said was the truth. I just didn't tell all the truth."
0: "What's this all about, son?"
1: "Well, you see, all the boys were bragging about how their dads, how they slipped through stop signs and peeled out at lights and hot-rodded it. And, well, you know, Dad never does anything very exciting when he's driving. Then all of a sudden it came to me that Dad said he drove 100 miles an hour at one time. Mm. So I told that to the guys."
0: So you made a hot rodder out of your old law-abiding dad, did you? Hey, wait a minute. Was Mark Blake there when you told your story?"
1: "Yes, sir."
0: "Now I'm beginning to understand."
3: And you didn't tell them that your dad was only 18 when he drove that fast? And even though he wasn't a Christian, he felt so badly about it that he never did it again?
1: No, ma'am.
0: Son, I want to tell you one of Aesop's fables. Goes something like this. One time, a flea bit a man. Over and over, it bit him. Finally, the man could stand it no longer, and he began to search for the flea. It was some time before he managed to catch him, but eventually he did. "Aha!" exclaimed the man angrily. "Who do you think you are, you miserable little creature?" The flea was terrified, and he begged in his tiny, whimpering voice, "Oh, sir, please let me go. Do not kill me. I am such a little thing, I can't possibly do you any harm." But the man knew better. "Whatever is bad has got to be destroyed," he declared, "no matter how slight the harm it does."
1: Is that the end of the story?
0: Mm-hmm.
1: And what does it have to do with me?
0: Well, Kenny, you're a pretty good kid, but you do like to exaggerate, or like this time, not tell all the truth. You fix your stories to suit yourself. This can cause serious problems, son.
1: I know that now, and I'm really sorry.
3: In the Bible, Paul was talking about this when he said, "Know ye not that a little leaven leaveneth the whole lump?"
1: What's leaven?
3: Well, it's yeast. You know those rolls you like so well? Remember how that little package of yeast in the bowl of dough causes the dough to grow? Well, that's an example of how just one little bit of sin will grow and grow until it fills all your heart.
1: But, Mom, I do try to tell the truth. I try really hard.
3: Have you asked the Lord to help you?
1: Well, no.
0: You can't do it on your own, Kenny. You need the help of the Lord. Even the Apostle Paul knew he could not be an overcomer without help. He also knew the Lord would help him. He said, "I can do all things through Christ who strengthens me." Ask the Lord to be your strength. Ask him to help you stop telling lies. Because that's what they really are, you know.
1: Okay, I will. And I'll ask the Lord to give me the courage to tell the truth about Dad's driving to the guys at school tomorrow.
0: Wonderful, Kenny. I was hoping you'd do that. I have a feeling Bill Blake's attitude toward me will be different when he learns all.

0: Hey, kind of interesting. We've had two stories in a row on the importance of telling the truth. Yesterday's story was on the sin of lying, and today the subject was exaggerating. Well, to tell you the truth, when we exaggerate, what are we doing? Yep, we might not like to call it lying, but it is. And of course, the Bible talks about this subject often also, so it's probably good to have two stories in a row on this important subject. Psalm 59:12 says, "For the sin of their mouth and the words of their lips, let them even be taken in their pride, and for the cursing and lying which they speak." And how about Psalm 132, verse 2? "Let the lying lips be put to silence, which speak insolent things proudly and contemptuously." Proudly, that word goes right along with exaggerating, because often we exaggerate to make ourselves look better to others, like the story today. Let's see what the dictionary has to say about this word. Exaggerate. To represent as greater than is actually the case. To enlarge or increase to an abnormal degree. Are you guilty of exaggerating? Be careful. If you don't stop, you just tell bigger and bigger lies. Well, it's no lie to say I've got to close the doors on another story time. Goodbye now. Thanks for listening.
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To God be the glory, great things he hath done. So loved he the world, that he gave us his Son, who yielded his life in atonement for sin, and opened the life gate, that all may go in. O perfect redemption, the purchase of blood, to every believer, the promise of God. The vilest offender who truly believes that moment from Jesus, a pardon receives. Great things he hath taught us, great things he hath done, and great our rejoicing through Jesus the Son. But purer and higher and greater will be our wonder, our transport, when Jesus we see. Praise the Lord, praise the Lord, let the earth hear his voice. Praise the Lord, praise the Lord, let the people rejoice. O come to the Father, through Jesus the Son, and give him the glory. Great things he hath done.

0: Welcome to Wisdom for the Heart with Stephen Davey. Jesus taught with authority no one had ever heard before. He silenced demons with a word. He healed the sick and touched a leper no one else would go near. And when his disciples wanted him to stay and keep the crowds coming, Jesus said no. He had a bigger mission in mind. Today, Stephen takes us through some of the most dramatic days of Jesus' early ministry. This lesson is called The Final Authority.
1: In our wisdom journey through the four Gospels, the next event that takes place is recorded in Matthew chapter 4. Jesus is leaving Nazareth. They've turned hostile toward him. And here in verse 13, we're told that Jesus now settles in Capernaum by the sea in the territory of Zebulun and Naphtali, so that what was spoken by the prophet Isaiah might be fulfilled. Now, this is an easy passage to overlook, but it's important to recognize this decision is not random. It was actually announced through Isaiah 700 years earlier, and now it's being fulfilled by Jesus the Messiah. It's also quite possible that Jesus' mother Mary, now a widow, was no longer safe in Nazareth. It's a town that had turned violent. They wanted to murder Jesus, and perhaps he's moved her here as well. Matthew's gospel records that Mary and Joseph had several children after Jesus was miraculously virgin-born, that is, before Mary and Joseph came together. In fact, Matthew even provides the names of Jesus' half-brothers in chapter 13. Two of his half-brothers are going to go on to write books in the New Testament, the books of James and Jude. But as Mary's firstborn son, Jesus cares for her, is responsible for her. He moves her, and more than likely, the rest of the family into a safer town. Now, Matthew, Mark, and Luke all record this next event in Jesus' life. And since Luke has the fullest account here in chapter 5, we're going to go there. And the overriding theme is going to reveal the authority of Jesus. And I want to mention first here that Jesus is going to demonstrate his authority over other priorities. He begins this way here in verse 1. On one occasion, while the crowd was pressing in on him to hear the word of God, he was standing by the lake of Gennesaret, that's the Sea of Galilee, and he saw two boats by the lake, but the fishermen had gone out of them and were washing their nets. Now, Luke names Simon, that's Peter, James, and John as three of these fishermen. Matthew and Mark mention Simon's brother Andrew as a fourth individual. All four of these men have had significant exposure already to Jesus' teaching. In fact, Jesus gets into Simon's boat to finish his message. And then he tells Simon here in verse 4, "Put out into the deep and let down your nets for a catch." Now, I wonder if Simon had the passing thought, you know, what would a carpenter know about fishing? Simon Peter is a veteran fisherman. But to his credit, maybe skeptically, he follows Jesus' instructions. And in verses 6 and 7, the catch is so huge and the nets become so full that they threaten to pull the boats in or sink the boats. Now, suddenly, Simon sees the Lord here in an entirely new light. In fact, verse 8 says, "He fell down at Jesus' knees, saying, 'Depart from me, for I am a sinful man, O Lord.'" But Jesus responds in verse 10, "From now on, you will be catching men." See, he and his companions are now going to become fishers of men. Jesus is challenging Peter and these other men to completely change their priorities in life. And they do. Like verse 11 says, "When they had brought their boats to land, they left everything and followed him." Now keep in mind, they're not just leaving their boats. They're leaving their careers. They're leaving their livelihoods that they've built up. You see, their priorities are suddenly rearranged by the authority of Jesus. Now let me point out that Jesus will demonstrate his authority as a teacher. If you go back over to Mark chapter 1 and verse 21, it says, "They went into Capernaum, and immediately on the Sabbath he entered the synagogue and was teaching." Verse 22 says, "They were astonished at his teaching, for he taught them as one who had authority and not as the scribes." You need to understand that the typical scribe or rabbi in Jesus' day taught by quoting other rabbis. Well, Jesus isn't quoting another rabbi. He isn't quoting anybody. In fact, Jesus often would say, perhaps you recall, he would say, "You have heard it said, but I say to you." See, Jesus is teaching upon his own inerrant authority as the Word of God. Now, as he's teaching, suddenly a demon-possessed man cries out here in verse 24, "I know who you are, the Holy One of God." Well, Jesus immediately demands the demon here in verse 25 to be silent and come out of him, which it does after creating a little bit of a commotion. And the people, by the way, are shocked again. In fact, they say here in verse 27, "What is this? A new teaching with authority. He commands even the unclean spirits, and they obey him." Well, this must have been quite a service there in the synagogue. Now, once that it's over, Jesus is going to demonstrate his authority

sickness. Here in verse 29, Jesus and his disciples walk over to Simon Peter's house, probably for lunch. But Peter's mother-in-law happens to be sick with a fever. By the way, if Peter had a mother-in-law, that means he had a wife, right? I don't know of any man who has a mother-in-law without the benefit of having a wife. Well, Peter was a married man. Now, if we put the gospel accounts together, we see that Jesus rebukes the fever. He helps her up on her feet, and she's so completely, miraculously restored to health that she immediately begins to go out there in the kitchen and start fixing lunch for everybody. Absolutely, entirely, completely healed. Not surprisingly now, Mark's gospel tells us that that evening, the whole city was gathered together at the door, and Jesus is going to continue to heal the sick. Well, this has been a busy 24 hours of teaching and healing, but Jesus gets up the next morning at daybreak to pray. Simon and the others eventually find him, and they try to bring him back into town. You see, to their thinking, Jesus has more people to heal there in Capernaum. They say to Jesus in Mark chapter 1 and verse 37, "Everyone is looking for you." But he says to them, "Let us go on to the next towns, that I may preach there also, for that is why I came out." See, the disciples misunderstand Jesus' healing ministry. That's not his primary mission in life. The ministry of Jesus goes much further than physical illness. Healing a body is good, but healing a soul is greater. And that's because physical healing is temporary. Spiritual healing is eternal. Well, finally, Jesus is going to demonstrate now his power to save. And here again, Matthew, Mark, and Luke combine to give us the fullest account. Jesus is preaching throughout Galilee, and in one of the towns, a man with leprosy comes and falls down before Jesus and says, Mark chapter 1 records it here at verse 40, "If you will, you can make me clean." Now, up to this point in biblical history, you need to understand leprosy has been healed only two times. Once, back in Numbers chapter 12, and then in 2 Kings chapter 5. The Jewish people knew full well that only God could heal leprosy. But this leper doesn't doubt the ability of Jesus, does he? He simply says, "If you are willing, you can make me clean." He believes in Jesus. And he calls out to the Lord in faith. Well, Jesus reaches out and he touches the man and he says those wonderful words, "I will," literally, "I am willing, be clean." And let me tell you, Jesus is willing today to save the lost from their sin. He will. But the Bible also says, "Everyone who calls on the name of the Lord will be saved," Romans 10:13. In other words, he is willing. The question is, are you willing to come to him? Well, Jesus says to this former leper here in verse 44, "Say nothing to anyone, but go, show yourself to the priest and offer for your cleansing what Moses commanded." Now, verse 45 records what this former leper did instead, but he went out and began to talk freely about it and to spread the news. This is, to me, rather convicting. He's told to keep quiet, but he can't help spreading the news. You and I have been commanded to spread the news, and too often, well, we keep quiet. Now, we can't excuse this man's disobedience to the Lord, but we can't excuse our disobedience either. Let me ask you a question. Who are you telling today about Jesus Christ? This man can't keep silent because he can't get over being delivered. I can't help but wonder if we keep silent because, well, we've gotten over it. Let's be more faithful. Let's declare the salvation of the Lord. He's healed us spiritually forever. Well, until we set sail again on our wisdom journey, beloved, may the grace of the Lord Jesus Christ and the love of God and the fellowship of the Holy Spirit be with you all. Amen.

That was Stephen Davey on The Wisdom Journey. 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
1: With SRN News, I'm Keith Peters in Washington. The United States and Iran have reached an initial agreement that would extend their shaky ceasefire and lead to the reopening of the Strait of Hormuz. President Trump says his administration was able to reach this deal with Iran's new leadership group.
2: We got along very well with Iran. It's a different set of leaders. As you know, the first set is gone, the second set is gone, and we found the third set to be very smart, strong, very smart, but we ended up making a deal.
1: But significant challenges remain to ending the war, including whether Israel will continue its offensive in Lebanon. Israel's defense minister said Monday that the country wouldn't withdraw from land seized in Lebanon. Britain's leader says he will ban under-16s from using a range of social media apps like some other nation.
3: Prime Minister Keir Starmer has told a news conference he will fight back if technology companies resist the social media apps ban intended to protect children from harmful content and excessive screen time. He says he is not prepared to compromise on the safety and happiness of our children. The move makes the UK part of a growing global movement to tighten online safety for children. Australia, Canada, Brazil, and Indonesia have introduced legislation or requirements for children's access to social media, whereas France, Spain, Denmark, Thailand, and South Korea are among others studying or developing similar approaches. I'm Charles de Ledesma.
1: Fox Corporation is buying streaming platform Roku in a cash and stock deal valued at approximately $22 billion. The deal will give Fox access to the

0: 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On Wall Street, the Dow by 468 points. This is SRN News.
1: The Good News memory verse for this week is Isaiah 40, verse 31. But they that wait upon the Lord shall renew their strength. They shall mount up with wings as eagles. They shall run and not be weary. And they shall walk and not faint. Isaiah 40, verse 31.

Psalm 86, verses 11 through 15. What a great prayer. A prayer of praise, really. Teach me thy way, O Lord. I will walk in thy truth. Unite my heart to fear thy name. I will praise thee, O Lord my God, with all my heart, and I will glorify thy name forevermore. For great is thy mercy toward me, and thou hast delivered my soul from the lowest hell. O God, the proud are risen against me, and the assemblies of violent men have sought after my soul, and have not set thee before them. But thou, O Lord, art a God full of compassion, and gracious, long-suffering, and plenteous in mercy and truth.

0: Don't mind telling you, Count. I wish I were off on your witness journey with you.
1: You are needed right here at Castle Ranneberg, Christian David.
0: Six of me are needed. And if that rotten roof goes like I think it will, you'll need twice that many. So you're off today.
1: I know I am leaving the Pilgrim congregation in good hands. Countess, Lord Van Waterville, and you.
0: Yeah.
1: I am counting on you, Christian David. Encourage the Countess now and then. She is given to worrying over the sums of money spent. And be patient with Lord Van Waterville.
0: That one.
1: He will learn that feather mattresses are not necessary for a child of the king. So be patient. And Christian David, see that the gypsy children are well fed every day.
0: Don't worry about that. I wish I were going with you. My feet are getting restless to be walking for the Lord.
1: You stay here. Pray for me. Pray that God will use every step I take along the roads to his glory in ways I don't even dare dream about now.
2: We greet our friends everywhere with Chapter 22 of The Count of the Mustard Seed, the story of Count Nicholas Ludwig Zinzendorf. This is another in the series Stories of Great Christians and is brought to you by the Moody Bible Institute of Chicago.
3: I'm very happy to meet you, Count Zinzendorf. Won't you sit down?
1: Thank you, Chaplain.
3: Unfortunately, our talk will have to be brief. The court chaplain's schedule is inevitably too crowded.
1: I came to Berlin especially to see you, Chaplain Jablonski.
3: Did you? That surprises me, Count.
1: Why should it? You and I are both working for the same God in the name of the same Savior.
3: But in very different ways, bear in mind. I'll be open with you, Count. I almost found my schedule twofold as

0: to you at all. You must admit, it's out of the ordinary for a court chaplain of Prussia to see the man who has been so hostile to the organized Lutheran Church.
1: Jablonski, you do me an injustice.
0: I do? I wonder.
1: I am not what you think I am. I don't know what you have heard about me, but I am as orthodox as you are. Even the Lutheran Church has given me a clean bill of orthodoxy.
0: Oh?
1: But even if it hadn't, Jablonski, any reports that say that Zinzendorf wants to break away from the organized church are wrong.
0: Suppose you go on, Count. I might as well tell you right now I have heard reports.
1: And they say I want to make a sect of my own? Is that true?
0: In a very brief form, yes. Don't you?
1: I do not.
0: Then what is this matter of Herrnhut and the religious community you started in Holland? And your workers who went to Sweden? What do you call that?
1: The Brethren are a society, not a sect. From the very beginning, I have seen them this way. There is room in the church for a society. There are others.
0: Oh, yes, I won't quarrel with you there.
1: What I think I have, is a society that has two purposes, mainly. Deep spiritual life and commitment among its own members. Something above and beyond what the organized state church is prepared to give.
0: I see.
1: And the other purpose is missions. We call ourselves the diaspora, the scattered ones. We've scattered into Sweden, as far as the West Indies. But just to preach the gospel.
0: Not to start a new sect there?
1: Oh, no. I demand loyalty to the state church from every member. In Saxony, the Lutheran church. But, Jablonski, there may come a day when our diaspora workers go to England. We could grow a Moravian society there and be entirely loyal to the Church of England.
0: Oh, this is unique.
1: Is not the gospel always?
0: Mm-hmm. A society, not a sect.
1: For missions, personal deepening.
0: You know, this changes my feelings toward you, Count. I'll admit it. In the first place, I'd heard a lot about Count Nicholas Ludwig Zinzendorf, rich enough to buy up villages and castles at a whim, a determined leader of men. But I didn't expect to find a young man. How old are you, Count?
1: 37, Chaplain.
0: 37? And you've done all this? You are an unusual fellow. You have an unusual organization. Yes, I'm glad you've chosen today to interrupt my schedule, Count.
1: If you mean that I have convinced you of my orthodoxy, then I did not interrupt it, sir.
0: I don't understand.
1: God did, sir.

0: Christian David!
1: Who's calling me?
0: It's the Countess. Come quickly, I need you.
1: Huh? What is it? If it's that banging shutter, it can go on banging till morning. Middle of the night
0: is... little Ludwig.
1: Huh? What's wrong?
0: I don't know. He has a high fever. He's terribly sick. We have to find a doctor.
1: I'll ride to the village.
0: Oh, will you?
1: I'll get a doctor, all right. Now, don't you worry. I'll do as good as the Count. You stay here with the boy.
0: What do you mean there isn't any doctor?
1: That's what I said. There isn't any to be had. I rode from one end of Eisenberg-Merholtz to the other.
0: But we have to have the doctor. Ludwig could die. He's terribly sick. You should have forced the doctor to come.
1: You don't understand. There isn't any doctor.
0: You mean you could not find one? Why didn't you go to the steward's house?
1: I did.
0: Well, surely he must...
1: No, he couldn't do anything at all. Countess, there isn't any doctor.
0: What?
1: In the village, or the whole province. Everybody's so poor and so much in debt. The last doctor left 3 years ago.
0: I do not believe it.
1: I do. I told the Count about conditions here, but he... Never mind. It doesn't do any good now.
0: But what are we going to do? We just can't stand here and watch Ludwig suffer.
1: I don't know of anything else, Countess. If I did, I'd go and do it.
0: Oh, Ludwig. Oh, my poor little Ludwig.
2: His Majesty, King Frederick William of Prussia... Count Nicholas Ludwig Zinzendorf, late of Saxony.
3: Your Majesty.
4: Count Zinzendorf, you may rise.
3: Your Majesty, I am deeply honored.
4: I have little time, Count. I hope you realize that.
3: Of course I do. But I am grateful for even a brief conversation.
4: My court chaplain, Jablonski, spoke of you.
3: If I could take just 10 minutes to define my position as I did to your chaplain, I feel
4: that... That's out of the question. In fact, I granted this interview today for just one reason, Count. I wanted to get a look at you myself. Now that I have, I want to invite you to spend a weekend at my hunting lodge in Wusterhausen. You see, Count, I want to find out for myself if the things Chaplain Jablonski told me about you were true.
0: It is the first time I have had to bury a child without the Count.
1: He's out on God's business, Countess. Keep thinking of that.
0: Ludwig was only 5. He should have been able to say goodbye to his father.
1: I did what I could.
0: Yes. The casket was handsome. Could not have made a finer one.
1: Nothing but the best would.
0: I know. Poor little Ludwig. He should be back at the Hutberg beside his brothers and sisters. He is all alone out there with the gypsy children playing on top of his grave before the flowers are dead.
1: It's their way of loving him.
0: Maybe it is God's way of loving them.
1: What do you mean, Countess?
0: Why did God send us here to Rannaberg and let us suffer so? Why, if it were not for those gypsy children? Won't you see? If one of those children find the Lord, then Ludwig... Then it would be all right. Oh, God, help me to believe it.

0: Come over closer to the fireplace, Nicholas. Relax. You've had a strenuous day.
1: I'm not tired. I could hunt all day and night, Frederick.
0: I would not give you that chance. I would not have any game left. You are a good huntsman. 5 quail and 10 partridge?
1: 11.
0: Well, Nicholas, offhand I would say that you have as good an eye for fowl as you do for a man's spiritual need.
1: Thank you, sir.
0: I would not have missed this weekend for half of my kingdom.
1: I feel exactly the same way. You know, I approached this day with some fear.
0: Fear?
1: You are a modest man, Frederick. I'm entirely aware that you could have decided to banish me from Prussia and could have changed my whole life if you wanted to. You still could.
0: Well, I do not want to. Oh, I had my doubts, but Jablonski had pretty well canceled them out before you got here. You are everything he said that you are, Nicholas. I believe in what you want to do with the brethren.
1: Thank God for that.
0: You are intelligent and honest. There is not an eccentric bone in your body. I like you, Nicholas, and I believe in what you want to do within our state churches enough to make a suggestion to you.
1: What is that, sir?
0: You are an ordained pastor now. I think you would do more good as a bishop.
1: A bishop? But there are no Lutheran bishops or Reform.
0: But there were Moravian bishops, were there not? In the old Bohemian church? I know there were. Jablonski's father was a Moravian bishop.
1: But could I...
0: It would not change the status of the brethren. You would be a society. But it would give you, Nicholas, the authority that you ought to have within this mission group.
2: Now listen closely, Banana. You've got to help Mother. I want you to go to my room and take everything out of the trunk.
3: Are we going away, Mama?
2: Yes, we are. And I am counting on you to pack our clothes. Your sister is very sick.
3: Well, then why don't we wait till she gets well?
2: Because we have to go away to find a doctor. Do you understand me, Banana? Put in a dress for me and a dress for yourself and take a jacket for Renatus and 2 dresses for little Anna Teresa.
3: If Maria Agnes is so sick, I think we all ought to pray instead of packing an old trunk.
2: Banana, you are 11 years old, and that is old enough to understand me when I say that if we do not get out of the Castle Ronneberg tonight, you will not have a baby sister anymore.
3: But if we pray...
2: Do what I say, young lady.
3: But we can't go back to Herrnhut. Papa said...
2: We won't go to Herrnhut. We will go to Frankfurt.
3: Who's in Frankfurt?
2: Friends and doctors.
3: But what will Papa say? How will he find us? I don't want to go.
2: Your father will find us. Better to have him find us in Frankfurt alive than still here dead.
1: She's sleeping. She looks as well as ever, Edmuth.
2: I think she is.
1: Poor little Marie Agnes. You don't have a very good papa.
2: Oh, don't say that, Lutz. You are on God's mission. That is always first.
1: I don't know. Sometimes I am not as sure as you.
2: Shh. You will wake her up. Come outside.
1: Every time I think of you alone in that castle, no doctor. Poor Ludwig.
2: He was a frail one from birth, Lutz.
1: It is God's will. But if only he could be buried at the Hutberg.
2: Let the gypsy children play. It is all God's will.
1: You did the right thing, coming to Frankfurt at the first sign of her fever.
2: I knew I had to.
1: I like Frankfurt. In fact, I think I shall write to the others at Ronneberg. Tell them to come here, too. There is no reason at all why Frankfurt cannot be the headquarters for the whole pilgrim congregation, at least for a while. Frankfurt folks are friendly. We shall take them at their word and go to work to build up the brethren in a new corner of God's earth.
4: And so we conclude Chapter 22 of The Count of the Mustard Seed, the story of Count Nicholas Ludwig Zinzendorf. This has been another in the series Stories of Great Christians, and comes to you from the Moody Bible Institute of Chicago.

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1: A businessman said to an employee, "You're the laziest person I've ever hired. Tell me one way I even benefit by having you here." He replied, "Well, when you give me a vacation, you don't have to hire someone to take my place." Dr. Michael Guido says, "You don't strengthen your body by idleness, you weaken it. You don't sharpen your mind by idle daydreaming, you blunt it. You don't triumph over the devil by idleness, you tempt him to tempt you. Idleness is the hotbed of temptation, the cradle of disease, the nurse of naughtiness, and the waster of time. The way to be nothing is to do nothing." Well, Dr. Guido is right. Being diligent is at the core of what it means to redeem the time. How many employers have a bad taste for Christianity because of a Christian employee who failed to produce? Don't let that be said of you today. Keep a good testimony at your workplace by redeeming the time.
0: Redeeming the Time from LifeChangingSeminars.com, Salisbury, North Carolina.

Every once in a while, you probably know that I like to share items from Christian history. Here's one. It goes all the way back to 1744. You've heard the name David Brainerd, right? Well, David Brainerd is ordained in New Jersey. The latter years of his short life will be spent in efforts to evangelize American Indians until his death of tuberculosis at the age of 29.

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1: With SRN News, I'm Keith Peters in Washington. President Trump says he's looking forward to working with French President Emmanuel Macron as a tentative agreement with Iran reopens the Strait of Hormuz.
2: We've worked on many deals together. I'm very happy to say very, very signed. The deal's all signed. And the Strait is already partially opened. As you know, they're doing a little hunting for a couple of mines that they've already found. But it's essentially ships are starting to go out. Now, on Friday, it'll be completely opened.
1: Details of the deal were not immediately made public, but it appeared that it would not be implemented until it's formally signed. Mediator Pakistan said that would happen Friday in Geneva. Russian attacks have hit a centuries-old religious site in Kyiv, Ukraine, and killed rescuers elsewhere.
3: A large-scale Russian attack on Ukraine on Monday killed rescue workers and sparked a fire at one of the country's most significant religious landmarks. A monastic complex of golden domes in the heart of Kyiv. Flames and smoke rose from the Dormitian Cathedral of Kyiv-Pochersk Lavra, also known as the Monastery of the Caves. Avram, a bishop, tells the AP the Russian church talks about how they care about holy sites. This attack today in Kyiv is an act of barbarism and cannot be ignored. Avram says he's appealing to the international community to respond firmly and condemn the actions of the Russian Federation. I'm Charles Tillodesma.
1: Prime Minister Keir Starmer says Britain will ban children under 16 from using social media apps like Snapchat, TikTok, and YouTube from early next year. Good day on Wall Street as the Dow was up by 468 points, the Nasdaq rose 795, the S&P advanced 122. This is SRN News.
4: The good news memory verse for this week is Isaiah 40, verse 31. But they that wait upon the Lord shall renew their strength. They shall mount up with wings as eagles. They shall run and not be weary. And they shall walk and not faint. Isaiah 40, verse 31.
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E.M. Bounds, in his devotional, The Power of Prayer, says, we've substituted the external for the internal. Even in the church, we are much further advanced in material matters than in spiritual matters. E.M. Bounds goes on to say that it's largely due to the decline of prayer, and with the decline of the work of holiness has come the decline of the business of praying. We may excuse it, yet it is all too clear that the emphasis in the work of the present-day church is not on prayer. The church is not producing praying men and women because the church is not intently engaged in this one great work of holiness. That one great work of holiness, prayer. E.M. Bounds, from his devotional written many, many years ago, entitled The Power of Prayer.

saith unto them, Follow me, and I will make you fishers of men. And they straightway left their nets and followed him. And going on from thence, he saw two other brethren, James the son of Zebedee and John his brother, in a ship with Zebedee their father, mending their nets. And he called them. Now, my friend, did you notice a thread running through those three verses? You notice a word that popped up? The word follow and followed? That's what being a disciple is all about, isn't it? It's about following, following wholeheartedly. And as verse 20 says, straightway, and they straightway left their nets and followed him. It's about following Jesus. That's at the heart, at the root of what being a disciple is all about.

0: Take a minute from your busy schedule and meditate with me over a great spiritual truth. But I'm not a sinner. I live a good life, the man told me as I tried to witness to him about his need of Christ as his Savior. His statement is so typical of what so many people believe today. The average person in America today really believes that they're good people, but the Bible says differently. In Romans chapter 3, verses 10 through 12, the Apostle Paul writes, "There are none righteous, no, not one. There are none that seek after God. There are none that doeth good, no, not one." Did you get that? Not one. No one. In verse 23, the Apostle writes, "For all have sinned and come short of the glory of God." All. Friend, everyone is a sinner. In Romans chapter 5 and verse 6, the Apostle Paul writes, "Christ died for the ungodly." Jesus didn't die for the godly because there were none. Not you, not me, not anyone. But so many today continue to say, "I'm going to heaven because I'm good." Friend, trying to be good won't make you godly, nor will it take you to heaven. It takes the righteousness of Jesus Christ to stay the wrath of God from your sin-cursed soul. So stop trying to convince God of how good you are and tell him how sinful you really are and ask him to save you from your sin by his grace as you receive Christ as your own personal Savior. Friend, this is the only way you'll ever go to heaven. This is Bryant Nelson closing with a word from the Psalms. Selah, meditate on this.
1: Take a Minute is a production of the Bible Broadcasting Network.

I think one of the more familiar passages of Scripture is found in the book of John, John chapter 15, where Jesus talks about being the vine and you and I being the branches. Beginning at verse 4, Jesus says, "Abide in me, and I in you. As the branch cannot bear fruit of itself except it abide in the vine, no more can ye except ye abide in me. I am the vine, ye are the branches. He that abideth in me, and I in him, the same bringeth forth much fruit. For without me, ye can do nothing. If a man abide not in me, he is cast forth as a branch and is withered, and men gather them and cast them into the fire, and they are burned. If ye abide in me, and my words abide in you, ye shall ask what ye will, and it shall be done unto you."

0: BBN is your oasis, drawing from the well of living water.
1: Have you ever been so overwhelmed by God's holiness that you suddenly became painfully aware of your own sin? Not because anyone pointed it out, but because the contrast was simply undeniable. That's exactly where Isaiah found himself. Swept into a vision of the throne room of God, he heard the seraphim cry, "Holy, holy, holy is the Lord of hosts." Today on Insight for Living, Chuck Swindoll continues his message from Isaiah 6, where we'll discover what God did next and why Isaiah's confession became the turning point of his entire life.
2: He spontaneously understands how distant he is from the one who is holy. He says, "Woe is me, I am ruined." Why, Isaiah? Why do you feel finished, ruined? Well, look, he tells us, I am a man of unclean lips, and I live among a people of unclean lips. My eyes have seen the King, the Lord of hosts. I live in the midst of a people who curse, and I curse. I went to a high school where the kids cussed. I never heard cussing at home. I thought for the first time in my life, hey, it's pretty cool. I think I'll try some of those words. My sister heard me. And in great sisterly fashion, she says, "I'm going to tell Daddy." All of a sudden, my lips were sort of clean all over again. I got in the Marine Corps and I heard familiar words again. Because in the Corps, that's what's part of a lifestyle. There isn't a sentence said without a cuss word. It's remarkable. I don't know why that makes you feel like a man, but for some, their vocabulary is so limited, they got to rely on those kind of words. If this is too shocking for you, I apologize, but I honestly believe that's Isaiah. I believe that's his struggle. I believe Isaiah is saying, "Lord, I say things when I shouldn't say them. Lord, I use words I shouldn't use. I lack control verbally. I am impatient with my tongue. And so when I hear these angels and when I see how separate you are from this lifestyle, being holy, I'm not worthy. I'm finished. You're done with me, I'm sure." The thing I appreciate about this is the spontaneity of it. There is no shaming statement from the throne of God. There is no wagging of a finger saying, "You ought to be ashamed of yourself." The man expresses his inadequacy, his lack of holiness, his filthy language, perhaps his habit of exaggerating or gossip. There are a dozen different ways we can have foul mouths. And he's standing guilty before a holy God. He's literally on holy ground. And he's exposed to the Holy One. Watch closely. Look at what happens. Then. I love connectives like that. Little four-letter word, then. Verse 6 begins. When. When. When you see then, ask when. Right after Isaiah's confession, "I'm a man of unclean lips, and I dwell in the midst of a people of unclean lips. My eyes have seen the Lord of hosts." Then. There isn't any hesitation. There isn't even a word spoken. "Then one of the seraphim flew to me with a burning coal in his hand, which he had taken from the altar with tongs." Picture it in your mind. It's hard to imagine, but picture it. The seraph picks up this coal and reaches over, verse 7, and touches Isaiah's mouth with it. Listen. Does that help? All of a sudden, the moisture of his lips and the hot burning coal meet. Do you find it intriguing, as I do, that the coal touches his mouth? Well, of course. Why, that's where his sin is. I think it's magnificent how the Lord pinpoints things in our lives as we're in the presence of his people and the gathering of worship like this. All of a sudden, truth be told, you who have really entered into this message today, you're already turning over in your mind your area. And you know it. I don't know it. That's good. I've got my own stuff to deal with. And they're going over in my mind. And I long for the cold to touch me at that area. I invite it. David wrote in Psalm 51:17, "A broken and a contrite heart, O God, you will not despise." I urge you to be as broken as Isaiah. I urge you to say, "Lord, this is my struggle. This is the unholy part of my existence. I picked it up from the world system, and I've begun to perfect it. I'm around dishonest people, and Lord, I've become a little, a lot dishonest. I don't tell the whole truth. Sometimes I hold back because it's a little easier to compromise. Lord, I am almost pure, but not altogether." By the way, speaking of that, I came across a very interesting bit of research. Let's say that something is 99.9% perfect. Okay? That's pretty good, huh? 99.9%. Okay? Would that be a problem? Well, according to this research, this year alone, the IRS would lose 2 million documents if it were 99.9% accurate. You say, well, some things are true, aren't they? And the next, do you know that 12 babies every day would be given to the wrong parents at birth? I mean, if 99.9% were accurate, the 0.1% would be 12 babies a day would go to wrong parents. You're thinking, maybe that's what happened to me. No, that's not fair. Look at this next one. 291 pacemaker operations would be performed incorrectly. 291 this year would be performed incorrectly. 20,000 incorrect drug prescriptions would be written and filled. 99.9. Is there any question why God is altogether completely holy? There's no room for anything less. Otherwise, he'd be unjust 0.1% of the time. And there'd be reason to blame and doubt and question. But there's none here. He touches my mouth. This holy God touches my mouth. Now, what is interesting, and hold your place here, is that Peter, who walked with Jesus in 1 Peter chapter 1, verse 14, writes a word of exhortation to his readers. 1 Peter 1, 14. "As obedient children, do not be conformed to the former lusts which were yours in your ignorance, but like the Holy One who called you," look at the words, "be holy yourselves also in all your behavior, because it is written, you shall be holy, for I am holy." When you misinterpret that, you think that has to do with the clothing you wear or the music you prefer or the car you drive or the vacations you enjoy as different from someone. It has nothing to do with the externals. It has to do with the inside part of our lives. It all starts with a transformation. We are transformed by the renewing of our minds. And you'll recall from that section in Romans 12, it is our holy act of worship. Look closely. Back to verse 7. This is from the Lord. "Behold, this has touched your lips. Your iniquity is taken away, and your sin is forgiven." Oh, is there any line better than that? my son, I've heard your confession. Count on it. I've forgiven you that. Your iniquity from these many, many days and months and years of this habit, taken away. Taken away. Only God can do that. How wonderful. Now, he's not through. Then, see the next one? Verse 8. When? Then, after that statement is made, then I heard a voice of the Lord saying, this is not an angel speaking, this is the Lord speaking, whom shall I send? I have a vast amount of work to do that you have no idea about. Whom shall I send? Who will go for us? Made me smile when I read that because Isaiah is the only one in the temple. Reminds me of when I had my minor heart attack. Thank goodness it was minor. I never really had chest pains, but I felt it in my jaw, my teeth, down my neck, and under my arm. And I said to Cynthia early that Saturday morning, honey, I've got funny feelings. I've kind of broken out in a sweat. Something's wrong. She said, where does it hurt? And I said, right here. What side? On the left side. Boom! She set a new record for getting me in the car. And then she was in the car, and we drove quickly to the hospital. They checked my blood pressure, and it was out of sight. And they said, you're having a heart attack. And I couldn't believe it. I, to this day, I've never had chest pain, and including then. I thought, everybody that has a heart attack has chest pain. In fact, when I go to Dr. Cooper, and he's done my exam, and maybe thinks I'm not thinking seriously enough, he says, you know, I've had 7 people die in that chair you're sitting in. And I say to him, I'm changing chairs. I'm going to that next chair. Well, this was no laughing matter. There I was, flat down on the gurney, all alone in this room. The doctor is there. They poke this thing up my groin and goes, well, I probably shouldn't have put it quite like that, but not being a physician, they jammed this thing into me and all of a sudden said, you may want to watch it on the monitor.
3: Oh.
2: Yeah, let's see what's on TV this afternoon. And then I say, is that me? The doc goes, there's nobody else in the room, which I thought was a rather smart remark. I'm the only one in here getting this thing jammed in my heart. There's a little stent. By the way, it's doing great. Thank God. Who will go for me? Whom shall I send? I'm the only one in here. And Lord, if you can cleanse my mouth, if you can take care of something that's been a plague most of my life, I want you to know I'm available. The magnificent thing about the holiness of God is it prompts us to be like him. Lord, I want to be your spokesman. Lord, I want to be your servant. Lord, I want to be one who teaches this class. Lord, I want to be one who works with children. Lord, I want to serve you. I want to teach this Bible class. I want to have one in my home. Lord, if you can use an imperfect vessel and if you can cleanse me and forgive me, Lord, I want to use my voice to sing for you. I want to play my instrument to your glory. Here am I. Use me. And that's exactly what happened. He said, verse 9, go. Isn't that great? First two letters of the word gospel. One of my mentors used to say, you can't take the go out of the gospel. You don't take the gospel if you don't go. You don't share the gospel if you don't speak. You're not available to do the work of the gospel without involvement. Go. And for the record, the book is full of Isaiah's going all the way through chapter 66 before he dies a martyr. God's word is a two-edged sword. See it on the front of the pulpit? The Bible is open and the pulpit represents the declaration of God's word, the two-edged sword. It penetrates where no surgeon's scalpel can go. A surgeon can operate on the brain, but he can't do work on the mind. A surgeon can do surgery on the lips, but she can't do work on the words that come from the lips. A cardiovascular surgeon can do work inside the heart of all things. It's going on right now around this city, right now. But there's nothing the surgeon can touch that would affect his, our morals. Our minds, our mouths, our morals. Why? Only the Spirit of God can address those things. And that's where this passage touches us. So allow me to go there with the assistance of the Spirit of God. I'll not even ask you to turn to it. Listen to another rendering of Romans 12, 1 and 2. Take your everyday ordinary life. Listen closely. Take your everyday ordinary way of life. You're sleeping, eating, going to work, and walking around life, and place it before God as an offering. Your everyday life, place it before God as an offering. Embracing what God does for you is the best thing you can do for Him. I love that line. Embracing what He does for you is the best thing you can do for Him. Don't become so well adjusted to your culture that you fit into it without even thinking. Instead, fix your attention on God. You'll be changed from the inside out. That's it. That's it. He simply expects us to live a holy life. By that, I mean separate from our culture. That is, separate from the lifestyle, the thinking of our culture. That's what it means to be holy. Remember? To be separate, to be set apart. We live in it, but we're not a part of it in lifestyle and thinking. To be authentic in an inauthentic world, to be honest in a dishonest culture, to model a wholesome lifestyle in an unwholesome context where we find ourselves, to be free of corruption and addictions and compromise in a corrupt and addicted and compromising society. That's it. That's it, folks. That's what Peter had in mind when he says, be holy. There's a reason God left us here. I've often thought how easy it would be as soon as we're saved if we could just go to heaven. What kind of witness would we have on this earth? None. So he leaves us in a corrupt world to live an incorruptible life. And so I'm going to offer a simple three-part prayer. Just listen to it with your eyes open, okay? In my mind, I must counteract my depravity with godly thoughts. So, Lord, provide those godly thoughts. In my everyday, workaday world, start my day with godly thoughts. Replace envy with understanding and acceptance. Replace jealousy with encouragement. Replace selfishness with a desire to help others. In my mind, I must counteract my depravity with godly thoughts. So, Lord, provide those godly thoughts. From my mouth, here's the second area, from my mouth. I should be free of all unwholesome words. Lord, prompt those wholesome words. Just as you provide godly thoughts, prompt wholesome words. Put a check on my tongue when I would lash out in profanity. Guard me, Lord, from rushing into a statement that I should not say. I have a good friend who puts it so well. I never felt sorry for the things I did not say. Lord, keep me from saying what I'll later regret. Prompt wholesome words. And through my morals, I need to be cleansed from every compromise. Purify me from compromise. You know what's interesting? We never get too old for any of these prayers. Mind, mouth, morals. Let's be vulnerable and unguarded. Like Isaiah, let's not attempt to hide our depravity or ignore our area of great need or deny our weakness or tendency toward erosion. Let's not do that. Let's make God the promise that when we walk into a place like this, We're going to expose ourselves to him without reservation, hesitation, or reluctance. I urge you to do that right now. Will you bow with me, please? You've listened so carefully and well, and I commend you. But listening is only part of the process. I urge you to search your heart, to see if there be any way of pain, the psalmist writes, any wicked way in you. How about it, teenagers? You're sitting here among us. Any area that needs to be corrected? You know them better than anyone else. Are you sure you know the Savior? Young man, young woman? Sure you've met the Lord? How about an adult in a very responsible position and you're right on the verge of compromising? You know it, God knows it, but nobody else knows it. This is a day to say, Lord, may I be holy in motive, in thought, in action today. If you've never met the Lord Jesus Christ, meet him today. Father, thank you for the morning of worship, and thank you for the occasion of this glorious beginning. How appropriate that our focus is on your holiness, separateness from all iniquity. Remind us of Peter's words that we are to be holy even as the Savior is holy. Help us with that. Begin today. May this message never be forgotten as we realize that the angels are present and the living God has never left us. You see it all. So cleanse us, Father, from those things that have separated us from you, that we might be separate from a world around us that's lost its way. In the name of Jesus, we pray. Everyone said, amen. Amen.
3: Isaiah walked into the temple broken and unworthy, and walked out forgiven and commissioned. 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
1: With SRN News, I'm Keith Peters in Washington. President Trump arrived in the French Alps on Monday to meet with fellow world leaders at the Group of Seven summit after announcing an agreement that he says will bring an end to the U.S. war with Iran.
2: Top of the list of priorities for G7 nations is reopening the Strait of Hormuz so that oil and gas from the Persian Gulf can flow out again to world markets. France and Britain have a proposal to help with that. They are offering warships that could help escort tankers through the strait and also get rid of any mines. That proposal is expected to be discussed as part of wider talks on the Middle East, both at a leaders' dinner that kicks off the G7 this evening and through the next 3 days of talks to Wednesday.
1: Correspondent John Leister reporting. Senate Republicans are resisting an appeal from House Speaker Mike Johnson to act on Social Security reform if they keep control of Congress in 2027. More from correspondent Bernie Bennett.
3: A trustee's report that the popular retirement program will become insolvent sooner than expected has lit a fire under lawmakers in both parties to call for reforms like raising the cap on payroll taxes or raising the retirement age. The Social Security trustee's report warned that beneficiaries would see their monthly checks cut by 22% in 2032. The speaker warned in a radio interview that Congress needs to tackle the ballooning costs of Social Security, Medicare, and Medicaid, which account for three-quarters of federal spending. Bernie Bennett in Washington.
1: A B-52 bomber crashed shortly after takeoff Monday morning at Edwards Air Force Base in Southern California's Mojave Desert. There's no word on fatalities. The military hasn't said whether the bomber was armed. On Wall Street, a good day as the Dow was up by 468 points. The NASDAQ rose 795. The S&P advanced 122. This is SRN News.
4: The good news memory verse for this week is Isaiah 40, verse 31. But they that wait upon the Lord shall renew their strength. They shall mount up with wings as eagles. They shall run and not be weary. And they shall walk and not faint. Isaiah 40, verse 31.

A great Christian poetess of the 19th century wrote the words for today's musical background feature. The Humphreys household in Dublin, Ireland was accustomed to strict discipline. The father was

An officer in the Royal Marines and members of the family accepted his methodical regulations as a matter of course. Perhaps that's why 9-year-old Cecil Frances Humphreys slipped away to the privacy of a back room to write her poems. Then, too, being nearsighted, the little girl had become timid and shy. One day in 1832, Squire Humphreys noticed a bulge in the floor covering. Lifting the carpet, he discovered a small batch of papers on which his daughter had written verse. As he read the childish literary efforts, he became increasingly interested. Humphreys was a soldier, but there was something touching in the lines. He slipped the papers into his pocket and called at the study of his friend John Keble. The renowned clergyman poet told Humphreys that his child was a born writer. The following Saturday evening, Humphreys called the household together. He proudly read aloud Cecil's poems, and he announced that the family would gather every Saturday evening thereafter, at which time he would read any poems Cecil might have written during the week. Thus encouraged by her father, when Cecil Frances Humphreys was 25, she published her delightful Hymns for Little Children, which, it is said, has never been surpassed by a similar collection, and for which the great John Keble himself wrote the introduction. In 1850, the poetess married an Irish clergyman, William Alexander, who once said of his wife, "From one poor home to another, from one sick bed to another, from one sorrow to another, she went." Yet the busy little nearsighted woman found time to raise a family, teach Sunday school classes, and to write 400 hymns, among which is the well-known Jesus Calls Us, or The Tumult, which she wrote in 1852. It was in 1848 that Mrs. Alexander wrote her best hymn. She tried to explain the Apostles' Creed to a sick little girl, but the child could not understand the phraseology, so Mrs. Alexander simply put the creed into a poem for children. When Cecil Frances Alexander was buried in Londonderry in 1895, The Green Hill was sung at her funeral. Though he had risen high in the Anglican Church, Archbishop Alexander said he would be remembered only as the husband of his noble wife. And when the noted churchman died in 1911, there was sung also at his funeral the hymn his wife had written 63 years earlier at the bedside of a little girl.

The information that was used in today's musical backgrounds came from the book A Hymn Is Born. It was written by Clint Bonner and published by Broadman Press. 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

A verse for each day to think about is what you need to think about all this week on the BBM Bible Quiz. You'll see how it works in just a moment if you're new to the category. Right now, though, let's take a look at last Friday's question. You needed to fill in two blanks. How blank also are thy thoughts unto me, O God? How great is the blank of them? Did you fill in those blanks? Well, the answers are precious and some. How precious also are thy thoughts unto me, O God? How great is the sum of them? You'll find that in Psalm 139, verse 17. That's last Friday's question. Now, here's today's. Where do you find this, chapter 6, verse 15 in Scripture? Get it? Today is June 15th, 6:15. Where do you find this, chapter 6, verse 15 in Scripture? What then? Shall we sin because we are not under the law but under grace? God forbid. Where do you find that chapter 6, verse 15? What book in the Bible? What then? Shall we sin because we are not under the law, but under grace? God forbid. Where do you find that? I think you know the answer without looking. But if you need to look, if you need to do some research, you've got 24 hours to take care of that. Here it is once more. Where do you find this, chapter 6, verse 15, in Scripture? What then? Shall we sin because we are not under the law, but under grace? God forbid. Where is that in Scripture? What book of the Bible? Chapter 6, verse 15. That's your question for today, June 15th. On the BBN Bible Quiz.

0: praising the majesty of our King. 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
1: Because of the intensity of a few scenes in today's episode, we don't recommend it for children under 8 years old. And as always, we hope that parents and kids are listening together as a family. I hope you enjoy today's program.

0: Hi, this is Chris, and welcome to Adventures in Odyssey. We're just getting ready for a time of wonder, excitement, and adventure. You want to come along? We'd love to have you join us for today's Adventure in Odyssey.
1: The name is Bond.
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1: James Bond.
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3: As you say, Dr. Blackguard.

0: This is Agent 2362 requesting immediate hookup to Headman. Authorization code Forbes Delta ZZ Alpha.
1: These two, Tasha?
0: Yes, earn everything. And hand me the packing tape.
1: Here.
0: Thanks.
2: Agent 2362, this is Headman.
0: Headman, we've been found out.
2: Understood. Can you close down your cover?
0: We're doing that now. But we're keeping the toy shop open because we believe the front is being watched.
2: We copy 2362. Continue with the close down and proceed to secure location at your discretion.
0: Roger, Headman.
2: Natasha, be careful.
0: I will, Donovan.
1: That's everything, Tasha.
0: Good. Now, I need you to do one more thing, Molly. Mail this package for me.
1: Mail? It's not going to the embassy?
0: No, it's going to Odyssey.
1: Where's that?
0: In the United States.
1: But shouldn't we...
0: Hey, Molly, please, no questions. Just take the package, then meet me at the rendezvous.
1: All right, Tasha.
0: Use the tunnel exit in the storeroom. It's a bit longer, but it's safer.
1: What about you?
0: I'll leave as soon as I delete some files on the computer and dismantle the transmitter. What's the matter?
1: Tasha,
0: Don't worry. Everything's gonna be fine. Now get going.
1: Right. See you there.
0: First, the computer. File manager. Search all files containing TA-418. Delete.
3: Hello? Tasha, are you here?
0: Oh, great. Yes, I'm here. Hello, Doctor. How are you today?
3: Fine, fine. I'm always fine when I return to beautiful Geneva. You don't look very well, though.
0: Well, I'm just under a bit of pressure.
3: Pressure? Now, that's surprising. I mean, if there was one business that you'd think would be pressure-free, it'd be the toy business.
0: Well, that's not the case today. What can I help you with?
3: I came to see if the doll I ordered has arrived.
0: Oh, for your granddaughter. Yes, I'm sorry. It came yesterday. Here it is.
3: Ah, splendid. Simply splendid. Tasha, your taste is exquisite.
0: Well, you told me what you wanted. Shall I put this on your account?
3: Oh, yes, please. You know, this doll reminds me of my youth. Not that I played with them, you understand. But my sister had one just like this, and...
0: Doctor, I'm sorry. I don't want to be rude, but I really do have some important business I must attend to.
3: Oh! And here am I, prattling on like an old fool. No need to apologize, my dear. I'll be on my way. Thanks again for everything.
0: Thank you.
3: Goodbye. Oh, excuse me.
4: You will stay.
3: I beg your pardon?
4: I said you will stay.
0: Mustafa, why'd you do that? He doesn't know anything. He's just one of my customers.
4: Now he is a hostage, as are you.
0: What are you talking about? I'm working with you.
4: Stop this game. We know who you are, Tasha Forbes, Agent 2362.
0: Agent? I don't know what you're talking about.
4: No? Abdul! Akahatan!
5: Here it is, Mustafa.
4: Why would a toy shop need a subsonic transmitter?
0: It's cheaper than direct dialing.
4: Abdul! Zanjan!
0: Let go of me, you big ape!
4: You have betrayed me for too long, Tasha Forbes. Now the day of the Red Scorpion is at hand. You will betray me no longer. Take her to the car.
5: Yes, Mustafa.
3: Are you all right? Yes, quite. Well done, Mustafa.
4: You are certain the woman is necessary?
3: Oh, yes. Very necessary. She is vital to our goals.
4: I do not see how. We have everything we need.
3: You must trust me, my friend. I know what I'm doing.
4: As you say, Dr. Blackguard.

0: Yes, Tom, I'm packing up the last of my stuff right now. No, no, just leave it there at Wit's End. It's all marked Jason, so no one will bother it. Well, it'll take at least a couple of days to drive from Phoenix to Odyssey, so I'll see you day after tomorrow. All right, I will. Uh-huh, see you then. Bye-bye.
1: Anything else, Mr. Whitaker?
0: Just that box. Oh, and the phone. Here, let me unplug it. There you go. Where do you want it?
2: Top of the box.
0: Okie doke.
2: Didn't you just unplug that?
0: Yeah, this happens sometimes. It's a really weird phone. There, that should take care of it.
2: Like you said, weird.
0: Why don't you just take the box out to the truck and get going? I'll just keep the phone with me.
2: Yeah, sure. Whatever you say. I don't think it's the phone that's weird.
0: Don't you ever get tired of doing that, Donovan?
3: Never.
0: What do you want?
3: Just dropping by to say so long.
0: Dropping by? Where are you?
4: Right behind you.
0: You'd think the agency's deputy director would have better things to do than play games.
4: Life can't be all paperwork, 1131. Oh, I guess I can't call you that anymore, can I?
0: Nope. Now I'm a name, not a number.
4: Hey, a name that's moving to Odyssey. Mm-hmm. Must be a very special place to take away my best event analyst.
0: It is a special place. Nice and quiet. I'm looking forward to a little peace.
4: Then I don't suppose I can talk you into helping me out on just one more case.
0: Donovan.
4: Before you answer, hear me out. Please, Jason. It's important.
0: Okay.
4: One of our operatives in Geneva, Switzerland, has been keeping an eye on a new terrorist group called Red Scorpion, led by a man named Mustafa. They're fanatical and dangerous.
0: How dangerous?
4: Dangerous enough to hijack a shipment of synthetic viruses from a chemical weapons laboratory in Rakhistan last month.
0: That's pretty dangerous.
4: Aye. After the hijack, our operative reported that they were keeping a pretty low profile. Then last week, the operative disappeared.
0: And you think Red Scorpion's responsible?
4: We know they are. 2 days ago, we received a videotape from Red Scorpion. The operative is on it.
0: Well, this is all well and good, but why do you need me? I mean, there are plenty of people at the agency who can handle this. Tasha's a biologist. Put her on it. She loves this kind of stuff.
4: Jason, the operative is Tasha.
0: What?
4: That's why I came. I thought you should know.
0: I want to see the videotape.
4: I have a reconnaissance van parked just up the street. There's a VCR inside.
0: Let's go.
5: Biological microbes used in chemical warfare. These microbes were stolen from a chemical weapons laboratory near the city of Basul. Red Scorpion believes itself to be the instrument that will usher in a new world. They would rather not use the microbes to achieve that end, but they will not hesitate to rain Rukata death on American and European cities unless their demands are met. Do not underestimate them. Each one here is willing to die for the cause.
6: Thank you, Miss Forbes. Listen to her, America, or be destroyed. Our demands are as follows.
4: Aye. The release of political hostages, American-made weapons, blah, blah, blah. We've heard it all before.
0: Well, it certainly was Tasha.
4: Aye, it was. Do you know what Rukata is?
0: No, I've never heard of it.
4: She didn't look the worse for wear.
0: Not physically. But did you notice how hesitantly she spoke? And all that blinking?
4: Probably just the camera lights.
0: She looks very vulnerable.
4: Jason, she's a trained agent. She knew the risks.
0: But that doesn't mean we can't try to help her.
4: We? Then you're coming back?
0: Yes. But for Tasha, not the agency.
4: Understood.
7: Yes, sir.
4: The airport.
7: Right away, sir.
0: The airport?
4: I have a jet waiting to take us to Switzerland.
0: You knew what my answer would be all along, didn't you?
4: I didn't get to be deputy director by not knowing my agents. Now, buckle your seatbelt.
0: Yes, sir. This was her cover? A toy store?
4: Aye. She actually did quite well at it.
0: Doesn't surprise me a bit.
4: Her computer's in the back room there.
8: Hello, Donovan.
4: Ugh, Philby. I didn't know you were here yet. Jason, meet Miles Philby with the European Security Agency. He's the agent assigned to the case. Philby, this is Jason Whittaker.
0: A pleasure.
8: Likewise.
0: I'm uplinking to the internet. See if research has anything on Rukuta.
4: What about the rest of the shop, Philby?
8: We combed through it, but we didn't turn up much. She did a very thorough job of closing down. The only thing we came up with was this scrap of paper. Found it in the incinerator. Everything else was burned.
4: TA-418. That ring a bell, Jason?
0: Uh-uh. A telephone number, maybe?
8: We checked that. No.
0: Here we go. Research on Rukuta. Negative.
4: Negative? What's that mean?
0: Well, it means Rukuta doesn't exist in any known language.
8: Then why did she say it? Is it some sort of a code?
0: Maybe. That piece of paper you found, what was on it again?
8: TA-418.
4: You have something, Jason?
0: Just a hunch. The TA in Rukuta and the TA on the scrap of paper might be related. I'm going to just try Ruku. R-U-K-U. Aha! Pay dirt!
4: What is it?
0: Oh, it's not good. Ruku is a virus that attacks the body's central nervous system, causing rapid and systematic deterioration. It's fatal.
8: Delightful.
0: A man named Hans Tesler developed it for the Rakistani government.
4: And Red Scorpion stole it from the Rakistanis.
8: What happened to Tesler?
0: The Rakistanis, disposed of him.
8: Payment in full.
4: What about TA-418?
0: Way ahead of you, Chief. Ooh, must be a doozy. It's giving me a please wait message. Tasha really loaded down this computer. She's got everything on here. Recipes, games, puzzles. Oh, this is interesting. She's got a file called Codes.
4: Is TA-418 in it?
0: No. This is an article on the history of codes, how they've been used throughout the centuries. Typical of Tasha. She loves research. Okay, here we go. Data coming through. Surprise, surprise. TA-418 is classified information. M5 clearance. Over to you, Chief.
4: I can't risk an M5 access on this line. I'll have to use a secure line at the embassy.
0: Hey, wait for me!
4: No, I want you to stay here and work with Philby. See if you can turn up anything else. I'll be back in the blink of an eye.
0: Blink of an eye? Wait a minute. Codes!
8: What? What is it?
0: Uh-huh. There it is.
8: There what is? Whittaker, what is going on?
0: Does Tasha have a VCR around here?
8: Yes, in the front room, behind the counter.
0: Do you have a copy of the tape Red Scorpion sent with her on it?
8: Yes.
0: Great, get it for me.
8: All right, but why?
5: I can confirm that Red Scorpion...
0: This is why. Notice anything unusual about her?
8: Well, she seems a bit nervous with all that blinking.
0: Right, but that blinking isn't just nerves. There's a pattern to it.
8: Pattern?
0: Yes, and I think it's Morse code.
8: Morse code?
0: I know, it's a long shot. But she'd been reading about it in the file in her computer. I think she's sending us a message. Here, I've printed out the code from her computer file. I'm going to replay the tape and call out the dots and dashes. You write down what they are.
8: Right. I can turn down the sound so you can concentrate on her eyes.
0: Good idea. Biological okay, here goes. Dash dot.
8: N.
0: Dash.
8: T.
0: Dot dash dot.
8: R.
0: Dot dash dot dot.
8: L.
0: Dash dot dash.
8: K.
0: Dash dot.
8: N again.
0: Dash dot dash dot.
8: C.
0: Dot dot dot.
8: S.
0: Dash.
8: T again.
0: Dot dash dot dot.
8: L again.
0: There, that's it. Mustafa's on. Okay, what have we got?
8: NTRLKNCSTL. It makes no sense.
0: Oh, yes, it does. Tasha and I used to play this game. One of us would take out all the vowels in a word, and then the other would try to guess what the word is. Here, see? NTR. Enter.
8: LK. Look.
0: Good. Enter. Look. Then an NCS. In kiss. In cuss.
8: In case.
0: In case. Good. Enter. Look. And case. TL. Tool?
8: Enter, look, in case, tool. It still makes no sense.
0: Maybe it's not separate words, though. Maybe it's one or two words. Here, try running them all together.
8: Well, let's see.
0: Enter, look, in case.
8: Well,
0: enter,
8: look,
0: in. Wait. Enter, look, in. Enter, look,
9: Could it be Interlaken?
8: Interlaken, yes, yes, there is a castle there.
9: That's it. That's where she is.
8: It's just a few hours east of here.
9: Well, come on, let's go.
8: All right, but no heroics, understand?
9: Caution is my middle name. Now, come on, let's go. I count 14 guards, all heavily armed.
8: Concur.
9: If this isn't Red Scorpion headquarters, then whoever lives here is a security freak.
8: Something happening at the side entrance.
9: Truck backing in. Making a delivery?
8: No. No, they're loading something onto it.
9: Boxes. And they're being very careful with them.
8: Ruku virus?
9: Could be. I've got to get closer.
8: Whitaker, I said no heroics.
9: I'm not going to be heroic. I'm just going to get closer.
8: Whitaker! Whitaker! Blast. Stubborn American will ruin everything.
9: Come on, guys. Give me a clear sign here.
10: Idiot! You want to kill us all?
11: I beg forgiveness.
10: There is no room in Red Scorpion for bunglers. Do your job well or suffer the consequences.
11: Yes, sir.
9: Bingo. Time to go get the cavalry.
6: You aren't going anywhere. Rise, please.
9: Don't tell me. Mustafa?
6: Very good. And who are you?
9: The name is Bond. James Bond.
6: Impertinence can be very painful. Abdul! Search him.
12: Nothing. Shall I dispose of him?
6: No. Take him back to the castle. I think he will be very useful.

0: You're certain Jason was captured?
1: Yes, yes, I saw him being taken into the castle.
0: And it's likely Tasha's there as well. And that the truck they were loading does contain Ruku virus. Right, we'll have to move fast. Mobilize your men.
1: There's something you should know first.
0: And that is?
1: There aren't just two agents inside, but three.
0: Three?
1: We've had a man undercover for more than 2 years now. So when we go in, Mustafa is ours. European security has been waiting a long time for this.
0: Understood. This inside man of yours, can he keep his wits about him?
1: Oh, don't worry. Our man is clever. Very clever.

0: My hero.
1: Tasha, ow.
0: Easy now. You have a hard head, but it's not that hard.
1: Oh, are you all right?
0: You're the one who got bashed on the head, and you're asking me if I'm all right? I'm fine. Now, would you mind telling me what you're doing here?
1: I got your message. I'm here to rescue you.
0: Oh, I see. And you decided the best way to do that was by getting yourself captured.
1: You know me. Always keep them guessing. Is the room secure? We have to talk.
0: I checked it out. No bugs.
1: Good. You need to fill me in on some things. First off, what happened? How did your cover get blown?
0: I don't know. I received an anonymous letter saying that we were being watched, so I decided to close everything down.
1: And what is TA-418?
0: If you know about TA-418, then you must know about Hans Tesler.
1: The guy who developed Ruku for the Rakistanis.
0: Right. When Red Scorpion hit the chemical weapons lab, they not only took containers of the virus, but all of Hans Tesler's documentation on the virus as well. The only problem was Red Scorpion couldn't make heads or tails out of it. They needed a microbiologist to decipher it, make sure they had stolen the right thing.
1: That's where you come in.
0: Yes. I immediately started conducting tests on the virus and discovered something Red Scorpion doesn't know. Ruku virus is...
2: We have returned your friend. Mosul! On the job!
0: Dr. Blaggard!
3: Oh, it's all right, my dear. I'm fine.
1: My dear?
0: Can it.
3: Who is this?
0: He's a friend of mine, Jason Whittaker.
3: Whittaker?
1: What's the matter?
3: Oh, I'm sorry. It's just that I knew a Whittaker once. He was from a small town you probably never heard of. Odyssey.
1: You know my father?
3: Your John Avery Whittaker is...
1: My father.
3: I don't believe it.
1: It is a pretty strange coincidence. I mean, Dad never mentioned you to me.
3: There's no reason for him to. Actually, I'm probably someone he would like very much to forget.
1: Oh?
3: Yes. Unfortunately, your father and I didn't always see eye to eye. In fact, we usually ended up on opposite sides. I regret that. But there were things he didn't know at the time. Where is he now?
1: He's on an archaeological dig in the Middle East.
0: He is?
1: Yeah. That's why I was going to Odyssey, to manage his shop.
4: I'm afraid this Odyssey is going to have to get along without you.
0: Mustafa, you know the doctor doesn't know anything. Let him go.
4: And spoil this touching reunion? Never! Besides, you have all been chosen for a great honor.
0: What kind of honor?
4: You and the doctor are to bear witness to the power of the Red Scorpion's sting.
1: What about me?
4: Upon you, I've bestowed the greatest honor of all.
1: Homecoming king?
4: American humor. But soon, your joking will cease. Outside sits a truck ready to transport boxes of the virus to Geneva's water supply. We need an example so they can see what will happen to them if they refuse to comply to our wishes.
1: You mean little old me?
4: You will be a symbol to the world of what will happen to those who resist the might of the Red Scorpion.
5: Here is the syringe, Mustafa.
3: Excellent.
0: Syringe?
1: My allergy shot. How thoughtful of you.
3: Very amusing.
4: Let us see how amusing you are with the virus coursing through your veins.
0: Mustafa, no!
4: Silence! And now, Jason Whittaker, you will die.
3: No!
0: Doctor, don't!
3: Let go of my arm! What are you doing?
6: Stopping you!
3: Doctor, get back! You're mad! Shoot him!
7: European security.
8: Drop your weapon. On the floor. No.
7: Freeze, Mustafa, or you're a dead man.
8: Drop the syringe. Drop it.
7: Handcuff him.
3: I was wondering when you all would arrive.
7: You weren't nervous, were you, Blackguard?
8: I take it this is your inside man.
1: Inside man?
7: One of ESA's finest.
3: No. No! Traitor!
1: He's loose!
3: Die, traitor!
0: Doctor, look out!
8: Put the cuffs on him.
3: The dog would die for his treachery!
7: Get him out of here!
3: Die, traitor! Die!
0: He stabbed him with the syringe!
1: It's empty.
7: What do we do?
8: There's nothing that can be done.
3: Doctor?
0: Yes, Doctor, I'm here.
3: Looks like I won't be needing that doll.
0: Oh, Doctor, I'm so sorry.
3: Not your fault. Whittaker?
1: I'm right here, sir.
3: Tell your father. Sorry.
1: He's dead.
6: Dr. Blacker dead? Can it really be true? And only now we learn that he may not have been such a bad guy after all. Oh, not a very pleasant way for Jason to start off his time in Odyssey, if he ever gets there. You know, I have a feeling there's a whole lot more to come in this adventure, but the only way to know for sure is... keep listening. Meanwhile, what do you think will happen to Jason? Write and tell me about it, okay? 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And when you do, ask about how you can get your own copy of today's episode. It's called A Name, Not a Number. 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A Name, Not a Number was written and directed by Phil Lawler. Our production engineer was Dave Arnold. Music by John Campbell and our executive producer, Chuck Bolte. And I'm Chris, hoping you'll join us again next time for more Adventures in Odyssey.
9: Do you ever feel afraid? 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
1: There's a devoted couple that we will study today on dynamic living. Today on the broadcast, we continue in our series on couples in Scripture. We have taken a look at a disobedient couple, a distracted couple, a deceitful couple, a distressed couple, and a defiled couple. Today we will look into the relationship of Boaz and Ruth. And here to introduce our lesson today is our Bible teacher, Dr. Donald R. Hubbard.
2: I just love the book of Ruth. I find that at Bible conferences around the country, when I share truth from the book of Ruth, that people's hearts are just so responsive. The story of Boaz and Ruth, of course, is a wonderful story of love. It is a love story, even though in the book of Ruth, the word love only occurs once. Yet it is important for us to realize that this story is the story that God has given us at a particular time in history, a time that was rife with difficulty. In fact, we are told that the setting behind the book of Ruth is a time when the judges ruled, and every man did that which was right in his own eyes. Here is the picture of what we call a devoted couple. Their story becomes a beautiful story of God's gracious action in bringing them together in a wonderful and a memorable way. This is Donald R. Hubbard speaking, and today, as we study this devoted couple, the story of Boaz and Ruth, we pray that the implications of it will be just so sweet to each one of us, and we'll be willing to take the truth and really to work it into our lives so that our relationships might be all that God would have them to be. Let's turn to the Word of God together now.

Will you open your Bibles with me to the book of Ruth, right after the book of Judges in the Old Testament, chapter 4. I want to read the first 10 verses of this chapter to form a setting on what we call in our series a devoted couple. How delightful it is to turn to a couple where there is nothing adverse that is known in the entire story. Here is one of the most beautiful love stories in the Bible. Do you love a love story? I hope so. They are just a lovely, engaging couple. No wonder, then, that a devoted couple they are. Now, before I read from chapter 4, may I simply tell you briefly the story of Ruth. There may be those of you who are not familiar with this love story. It's only 4 chapters. I think one of the reasons, well, there are several reasons why I believe that God gave us this story. One is, of course, to give us something of the ancestry of David, because this is the only place in the conclusion of the book of Ruth, chapter 4, that you have the ancestry of David spelled out, and it's very important. It gives